0: party now has about 2 weeks to select a new nominee to challenge Republican Senator Susan Collins this fall. For NPR News, I'm Kevin Miller.
1: A new UN report says 120 million women and girls around the world are in need of basic assistance and protection. But the aid organizations that are meant to help them are running out of money because of aid cuts from the U.S. and other countries. NPR's Fatima Tanis has more.
2: UN researchers surveyed hundreds of organizations serving women and girls in 52 countries, many of them in crisis. Since the Trump administration's aid cuts in 2025, the report says women who live in remote areas or unstable environments have seen a decrease in basic services like education, health, food, and water. Many of the groups reported that women and girls also face sharp increases in mental health distress, school dropouts, gender-based violence, and forced marriages. At the same time, aid groups say severe budget shortfalls have led to major layoffs within their organizations and impending closures. Fatma Tanis, NPR News.
1: Spain has joined France by winning its quarterfinal match and has advanced to the Final Four in the World Cup. Steve Futterman has more.
3: Spain, which was one of the pre-World Cup favorites, is on its way to the semifinals after a 2-1 win over Belgium. Spain jumped out to a 1-0 lead in the 30th minute. Then 11 minutes later, Belgium scored. It was the first goal allowed by Spain in this entire World Cup. It looked like the match would go into extra time, but in the 88th minute, on a rebound shot, Mikel Merino put the ball in the net for Spain. Spain beats Belgium. Next for the Spanish team, a semifinal matchup next Tuesday in Dallas against France. For NPR News, I'm Steve Futterman at the World Cup in Los Angeles.
1: In Washington, crews are draining the Lincoln Memorial's reflecting pool again after President Trump's problem-plagued renovation effort that left the pool filled with algae and pieces of the new liner appeared to be peeling from the bottom. Trump blames the peeling on vandals. Critics say it's from shoddy repair work. Officials say this draining was planned. You're listening to NPR News. The president of PEN America, the free speech advocacy organization, has resigned from his post 7 months into the job. NPR's Anastasia Siulkis reports he quit in response to an article published by PEN about Israeli and Jewish writers who say that their work is being boycotted.
4: The novelist Dinah Mengestu was elected the president of PEN America in December. He told the New York Times he had resigned partly due to an article PEN America published about Israeli and Jewish authors who say they are being isolated and excluded since the October 7th attacks and the war in Gaza. Within the story, PEN America outlined its objections to cultural and academic boycotts. According to the Times, Mengestu said it was part of a larger trend at PEN America of what he called, quote, defending some rights while not defending others. PEN America told the Times they, quote, respect that he's made a decision he believes in. Anastasia Tsilkas, NPR News, New York.
1: In Britain, police have arrested a man in his 20s in connection with the death of a former lawmaker. Anne Widdecombe was a conservative politician who was found dead in her home today. The 78-year-old served in Parliament for more than 20 years. She was also a recent spokesperson for the right-wing anti-immigration party, and she opposed abortions and LGBTQ rights. She found a new fame after leaving office, appearing on popular TV shows. There's no word on a motive, but police say they don't believe it was terrorism. I'm Janine Herbst, and you're listening to NPR News from Washington.
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0: On a Friday, it's All Things Considered from NPR News. I'm Mary Louise Kelly.
7: And I'm Scott Detrow. A bipartisan federal agency that helps with U.S. elections now has a void at the top. This is after President Trump dismissed its three remaining commissioners yesterday. NPR correspondent Ashley Lopez covers elections and votings and joins us now to talk about this. Hey, Ashley.
8: Hey there.
7: So the agency in question is the Election Assistance Commission, not a well-known agency. First off, tell us what it is.
8: Yeah, so the EAC is an independent agency created after the chaos of the 2000 presidential election to basically help states switch to newer voting equipment and to provide other resources that help them run elections without the snafus we saw in 2000. States run their own elections, so the federal government doesn't really have much of a role beyond helping them. So the EAC doesn't count ballots, they don't monitor polling sites, anything like that. This is an agency that is bipartisan. It is not political. There are four commissioners, and no party can represent more than two of those seats.
7: Okay, supposed to have four.
8: Mm-hmm.
7: Now it has zero. So what happened?
8: So President Trump dismissed the EAC's three remaining members. One, a Republican, had actually resigned earlier this year. But yesterday, Trump fired the two Democrats and the remaining Republican resigned.
7: Did Trump offer a rationale for this?
8: Yeah. So a White House official said the president, quote, reserves the right to remove individuals that may not be totally aligned with the important task of securing America's elections, end quote. Notably, the official also referenced a recent Supreme Court ruling. Last month, there was this big decision, and the conservative majority on the court expanded the president's power to fire members of independent agencies at will, which reversed decades of precedent.
7: This is something Trump has been obsessed with. Mm-hmm. As late as this week, he was still repeatedly referencing the 2020 election that he lost. He insists he won. He did not. What has the reaction been among voting officials?
8: I mean, there's a lot of concern that Trump is using his limited power in elections to interfere with the upcoming midterms in any way he can. Some Democrats on the Hill said they see this as part of Trump's ongoing efforts to erode trust in election outcomes, as well as undermining any independent oversight. I talked to Matt Weil at the Bipartisan Policy Center. He actually worked at the EAC for several years and has known all the commissioners in the agency's 23-year history. He told me these removals are a loss for the American people because it was an agency that was created to help states run elections in a bipartisan way.
9: They all were there, Democrats, Republicans alike, because they wanted to improve voting in America. And on the hard topics, when they didn't agree on everything, they found a way to get to unanimous consent on almost everything that they did.
7: We've both at this point mentioned Trump's focus on this, mm-hmm. and the worries from many corners that he's trying to interfere with coming election results. Give us some context of what's been happening.
8: Well, I mean, President Trump has not hidden the fact that he wants power over how elections are run in this country. Since taking office again, he has signed two executive orders that would upend how elections are run. I should note that federal courts have blocked these orders from going into effect. His Justice Department is suing states for sensitive voter data and threatening over how they maintain their voter rolls. And of course, he is pushing Congress to pass an overhaul of election policy, all before this very contentious midterm election, where his party is expected to lose some power. And as we all saw in 2020, when Trump loses elections, he does not admit defeat. He tries to change outcomes and claim fraud when he can't. And all of this is extremely worrying to voting rights advocates.
7: NPR's Ashley Lopez, thank you so much.
8: Yeah, thank you.
10: In other Trump news, the president wants his arch to be 250 feet tall. That would exceed the height limits that have shaped D.C.'s skyline for more than a century. The Trump administration is now arguing that the law does not apply to the arch or to any federal projects at all. As NPR's Rachel Treisman reports, that could have huge implications for the nation's capital.
11: Trump's proposed arch would stand at 250 feet. That's more than double the height of the nearby Lincoln Memorial and well above D.C.'s legal limit of 130 feet. The city's lack of skyscrapers is by design, says Sarah Bronin, a George Washington University Law School professor who specializes in zoning and land use.
12: The original motivation was really about the extent to which fire safety officials at that time could protect tall buildings.
11: In the 1890s, the construction of a 164-foot-tall apartment building called the Cairo prompted concerns over fire safety. Congress, which directly governed D.C. at the time, passed the Height of Buildings Act in 1899. The updated 1910 version has shaped the city ever since.
12: With a few exceptions, buildings have been capped to around, let's say, 10 12 stories.
11: The result is a relatively uniform skyline where landmarks like the Washington Monument can be seen from all over. Congress has made exceptions for certain hospitals, religious structures, and hotels.
12: But those exceptions have been very rare over the years, and there hasn't been one in decades, as far as I know.
11: Now, the Trump administration wants an exemption for its arch, and it's arguing that the Height of Buildings Act shouldn't apply to federal projects at all. That question is now before the National Capital Planning Commission, one of the federal panels reviewing the arch. Its Trump-appointed chair, Will Scharf, raised doubts about the law at the commission meeting last month.
13: I believe, speaking personally, that the best reading of the law is that the Height of Buildings Act is not applicable to federal construction.
11: The Department of the Interior, which is behind the project, sided with Scharf. Its legal team released a memo arguing that the federal act should be treated as a local zoning law. But Scharf's own commission has applied the act to federal projects since 1938, and its general counsel has since issued a memo outlining the reasons why that should continue. Bronin, the lawyer, is skeptical of the administration's argument. But
12: the back and forth between two federal agencies suggests that this may be a matter that will show up at some point in court.
11: At its meeting on Thursday, the commission voted to approve preliminary site and building plans and table the height discussion for next time. But Evan Cash, the only member to vote against the arch, made clear he thinks the law should apply.
14: This commission does not have to approve a project that treats the Height Act as an obstacle to be maneuvered around rather than a law to be applied.
11: Commission staff had suggested a workaround that would allow the arch to comply without losing an inch, making the base shorter and the statues on top taller. But they said the Trump administration had ruled out smaller designs. The White House told NPR it expects the arch to proceed as is. Cash said even if the arch doesn't get built, reinterpreting the Height Act would mean big changes for the commission and the city.
14: We would be deciding development potential, land value, skyline, and the balance between federal and local planning authority. This is not a small thing.
11: The commission is set to address the height limits at its next meeting in early September. Scharf suggested it could vote on final approval then. Rachel Treisman, NPR News.
7: Multiple wildfires in Colorado have forced tens of thousands of people around the state to flee their homes. The fires have burned near dozens of communities, and three wildland firefighters have lost their lives battling the flames. State officials spent months planning as winter snows failed to arrive. Now their plans are being put to the test. Colorado Public Radio's Molly Cruz reports.
15: In a repurposed barn in Pueblo, Colorado, large fans blow in 100-degree heat. Evacuees from the state's biggest wildfire this year follow colorful signs to blankets, pet food, and toiletries. 9-year-old Isabella Stock picks up a children's book as her mom sorts through piles of donated clothes. Their family of six fled home with only minutes to spare.
16: It's kind of stressful. I'm kind of nervous what's going to happen to our house. If it's gone, where else could we go?
15: As families wait to learn what's left of their homes, the fire near here is one of half a dozen testing Colorado's wildfire preparations. Colorado entered the summer coming off a historically dry winter, with low snowpack leaving its mountains, forests, and grasslands bone dry. Governor Jared Polis.
17: This is a marathon, and, you know, it seems like a sprint. We appreciate all of our amazing firefighters on the line, but we also know that this is going to be a long and potentially very dangerous fire season.
15: Polis says the state has been preparing for months, investing $165 million in wildfire prevention and resilience measures, including expanding firefighting resources and adding aircraft to the state's fleet. And the state is spending millions more fighting the fires now.
17: When there's dangerous fires in our state that affect life and property, sometimes hundreds of millions, billions of dollars, we always spend what we need to spend to keep communities safe. So there's never a question of us holding back on the firefighting front. We have emergency funds that cover that.
15: Nearly 2 weeks into the season's largest fires, the state is getting a lot of federal help and money. Officials here are aware, though, that federal crews are battling 39 large fires nationwide. Late last month, the national wildfire preparedness level notched up to 4 on a scale of 1 to 5. If it reaches 5, federal crews and equipment could start to be rationed. Mike Morgan leads Colorado's Division of Fire Prevention and Control.
18: And that's when we really get, you know, worried, is when we have to spread resources across, you know, multiple fires, multiple states, multiple geographical areas. That's when we get really concerned.
15: Back at the donation center in Pueblo, Ashley Stock says she's trying to reassure her children.
19: It's nerve-wracking, just because we don't know what we're going to walk into when we're finally able to return home. I'm watching how it's impacted my kids. They're not able to sleep through the night now. So it's hard to like navigate all of everybody's emotions and tell them like everything's going to be okay when I don't know what we're going to see and experience.
15: More heat, gusty winds, and the potential for record-breaking triple-digit temperatures are expected into next week, meaning firefighters aren't likely to get much relief anytime soon. For NPR News, I'm Molly Cruz in Denver.
20: We're keeping an eye on a fire here in Southern California as well. As a matter of fact, in northeastern LA County, the Summit Fire continues to burn at about 1,300 acres. We're going to have the very latest. There are evacuation orders up and warnings too. Coming up right here on 89.9 KCRW, we're going to get a news update in just a moment. 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Thanks for being here. Steve Chiatakis, getting you into your weekend. A major housing bill is set to become law at midnight, even though President Trump says he's not going to sign it in protest because Congress has not passed the Save America Act, which is a strict voter ID bill. You're going to hear that coming up straight ahead on KCRW. Three men arrested during an immigration operation which resulted in the death of another person. They are disputing ICE's version of responding to a situation where the agents felt at risk, or at least said they felt at risk. You're going to hear that coming up as well right here on KCRW. Some local news that we're watching today. As I mentioned, the Summit Fire continues to burn. This is in near the area of Llano. This is in northeastern LA County, about 1,300 acres so far. Near Jesus Canyon Road, probably 2.5 miles west of Pinon Hills. And we've got evacuation orders right now up for areas south of the 18 and north of Angeles Crest Highway. We're also looking at evacuation orders east right now in an area east of Mile High and parts of northeastern LA County. Again, orders mean you got to go. Warnings mean get ready, because you may have to go very, very soon. 1,300 acres burned so far with the Summit Fire there in northeastern L.A. County. It's the end of an era for Burrito King in Echo Park, the near 60-year-old late-night Mexican food stand, permanently closed back in June. Customers say they'll miss its welcoming environment and it being a popular late-night gathering spot for folks looking for a bite to eat. Burrito King is one of many spots in Echo Park struggling with rising rents and gentrification. Most recently, the Echo Park staple Tex closed its doors back in March, although a development there may bring it back, but the original building will likely be demolished for housing. 5:20, you're listening to the news. Sunshine today, average highs 80s, 90s, a little cooler tomorrow, some clouds tomorrow too, but hot again next week.
21: 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I'm Scott Detrow.
10: And I'm Mary Louise Kelly. The big bipartisan housing affordability bill is set to become law at midnight. That is, despite President Trump saying today he won't sign it as a protest. Here to tell us about that is NPR's Stephen Bissaha. Hi, Stephen.
22: Hey, Mary Louise.
10: What would this bill actually do?
22: Yeah, this is the 21st Century Road to Housing Act, and it has one main goal: making homes more affordable. This bill tries to do that by encouraging home building through a bunch of different angles, like streamlining federal regulations, making it easier for banks to invest in housing. And there's one part of the bill that Trump personally pushed for. It is this ban preventing large corporations from buying up tons of homes. Any large investor that owns at least 350 single-family homes will not be allowed to buy up anymore.
10: And the recent history here is that Congress passed this bill with overwhelming bipartisan support. That was back in late June. And then what happened?
22: Well, there was this big signing ceremony planned the next day at the White House, whole stage and everything with a presidential seal. But then Trump surprised everyone by canceling it and refusing to sign the bill. He doubled down again this morning and wrote on Truth Social that he won't sign it. Now, a bill can become law without a president's signature. Trump had 10 days to take action after receiving the bill from Congress, and if he does nothing, it will go into effect anyway. That 10-day clock runs out tonight just before midnight.
10: Yeah, and I'm trying to wrap my head around why he's not signing it. What's he protesting? You just told me that there's a part of the bill that he personally pushed for.
22: Well, yeah, according to Trump, he wrote on Truth Social this morning that it's because Congress has not passed the Save America Act. That is this sweeping election overhaul bill that would require proof of citizenship to register to vote and photo ID to cast a ballot. Trump says that's his biggest priority for Congress. But the SAVE Act just doesn't have the votes needed to pass the Senate.
10: Assuming it does become law at midnight, how will it help? Does ordinary Americans be able to buy a house?
22: It could move the needle on affordability. I mean, this is really a classic supply and demand solution here. The idea is you build more homes, so you boost the supply, and that can help with prices. But this is not a quick or easy fix. I was talking with Selma Hepp. She's the chief economist at the real estate analyst firm Cotality. And she points out that building new homes is just going to take a long time.
2: We're more likely looking at several years rather than several months in terms of some significant impact on having more homes available for sale and ultimately affordability catching up with households' incomes.
22: Still, she says it is important that Congress is making this push to finally build, because we've been underbuilding since the Great Recession almost 20 years ago.
10: And just quickly, given it's not a quick fix, President Trump is protesting the bill, why has congressional support been so solid?
22: Well, housing affordability has just become such a politically potent issue ahead of the midterms that Congress just can't afford to ignore this issue. And lawmakers said this is the first step to addressing housing affordability.
10: That's NPR's Stephen Bissaha. Thanks, Stephen.
22: Thank you, Mary Louise.
21: This year, the World Cup expanded from 32 teams to 48, but the world's two most populous countries, India and China, were not represented at the men's tournament again. NPR's Dia Hadid in Mumbai and Jennifer Pak in Beijing explain why.
3: Both China and India have technically qualified for the Men's World Cup before.
4: Though India declined to play in 1950.
3: And China qualified for the 2002 World Cup. It was a moment of national pride for fans back then, as captured by Chinese state broadcaster CCTV. I am just so happy, says this man, with Chinese flags stuck on his face. It's a dream come true. But the Chinese team only played three games in the 2002 World Cup and scored zero goals.
4: As for India, soccer, or football as it's called here, is part of its independent story from 1911, when an Indian team thrashed the British side. It showed Indians could beat their British colonial overlords. And they remained a pretty formidable side, up to the 60s. But on a recent Mumbai afternoon in a park, you could see how far soccer's fallen by the wayside. NPR producer Shweta Desai asks kids,
23: do you know there is a World Cup happening?
4: And 13-year-old Pumi says,
24: I got to know from you that okay. There is a World Cup happening now.
4: In fact, India has diehard supporters of soccer, but they live in a world of pain.
25: It's a result that no Indian football fan would want to see, but there it is.
4: That's Outlet Sports Today, after the Indian national team lost to Singapore last year. Singapore has about the population of a suburb in Mumbai. The hosts lament it's been this way for a while.
26: This is where we were about 7 years back as well. So not really much has changed.
25: 20 years back.
3: Many Chinese soccer fans share that heartbreak, like college student Li Xiefeng, who is watching this World Cup at a Beijing bar. Every time the World Cup takes place, people talk about the only time China qualified, she says. And my mom would mention the so-called three wishes. Those are President Xi Jinping's wishes for China to qualify, win, and host a World Cup. As a self-professed soccer lover, Xi tried to overhaul the soccer scene in 2015 with a decades-long plan. And it's a good one, had they stuck to it, says Mark Dreyer, author of Sporting Superpower, a book about China's sporting ambitions.
0: China doesn't have the patience, really, for these 20-year cycles because they want to see results within 3 or 4 years when officials cycle through and get their next promotion.
3: And the very officials who were tasked to lead China's soccer transformation were jailed for corruption, including the former head of the Chinese Football Association, Chen Xuyuan. He spoke from prison in a state media documentary in 2024. He describes how just before he got the job, two officials set down backpacks filled with cash for him and said, "Please take good care of us."
4: In India, critics say the rot set in when government investment in soccer fell by the wayside. Last year, the All India Football Federation, as it's known, couldn't even attract sponsors to cover payments to run the games. In January, some of India's most prominent players appealed on Facebook to FIFA to intervene.
1: So we are calling the FIFA to step in and do what it takes to save Indian football.
3: In China, there's another problem on the soccer field. Not enough kids playing into their teenage years, says Dreyer.
0: Sport is often seen as a distraction to academic success.
3: So there's not enough talent coming through these soccer fields.
4: But you'll notice both Jennifer and I are talking about men's soccer, because there is a bright spot in both China and India.
5: The women are doing much better. So
4: that's sports journalist Sharda Ugra. She says the under-17-year-olds are qualifying for regional competitions. Ugra says it's come despite the institutions that are meant to support soccer in India. She says the women's achievement has been
5: on their own merit.
3: Meanwhile, in China, the women's team isn't just doing better. They've already qualified for the 2027 Women's World Cup. In Beijing, I'm Jennifer Pak.
4: And from Mumbai, I'm Dia Hadid, NPR News.
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20: 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We're just about half past, actually we are exactly half past five on 89.9 KCRW. Thanks for being here. Steve Chiotakis. We're going to talk more about the news of the day, give you the information you need. We've got some sports news too to tell you about. Dodgers superstar Shohei Ohtani is not pitching tonight against the Diamondbacks and will actually miss the All-Star game because of his left knee. He'll still serve as the designated hitter this weekend. He'll miss his scheduled start on the mound, though, against the Diamondbacks. Keep you posted on that. Other things happening, 5:30. Here's the news.
8: Live from NPR News in Culver City, California, I'm Dwayne Brown. The head of the Islamic Revolutionary Guard Corps is praising the late Supreme Leader as a martyr and calling for revenge. This comes months after he was killed in an attack by Israel and the U.S. NPR's Hadil El-Shaouchi reports the Iranian commander made a rare public appearance today to attend the late leader's funeral.
2: Brigadier General Ahmad Vahidi said the death of Ayatollah Ali Khamenei was the beginning of a, quote, new chapter of honor and perseverance in Iran. In a statement, he called Khamenei, who was killed at the start of the U.S.-Israeli war against Iran, a martyr, and that the Islamic Revolutionary Guard will not rest until justice is served. While Vahidi occasionally issues public statements, his attendance at Khamenei's funeral was the first public appearance since the start of the war. Vahidi publicly performed funeral prayers with three of Khamenei's sons. Khamenei's fourth son and current Iranian leader was not seen during the week-long funeral procession. Hadil Al-Shalchi, NPR News, Istanbul.
8: Well, from the east to the south and west, much of the country is under a scorching heat dome. That includes parts of Colorado this weekend. John Daly of Colorado Public Radio reports.
7: The National Weather Service in Grand Junction issued a heat advisory for areas in the western part of the state, forecasting near-record triple-digit temperatures. It warns heat-related illnesses increase significantly during extreme heat events. Stefania Vescones is executive director of Mutual Aid Partners, which works with unhoused residents in Grand Junction.
9: We're definitely worried about this weekend. Folks are scrambling to figure out where can they go during those hottest part of the day. Where can they access water?
7: A coalition of groups plans to distribute water, emergency food, and sunscreen. Doctors and public health officials urge people to stay hydrated. For NPR News, I'm John Daly.
8: This is NPR. Travelers may be paying more to fly even as fuel costs begin to come down. Marlon Hyde of member station WABE reports Delta Airlines says it's not lowering fares as demand remains strong, especially for its more affluent customers.
11: Flying has gotten more expensive this year behind record high fuel prices. According to the latest inflation data, airline fares have jumped 27% since last year. Still, Atlanta-based Delta Airlines reported strong quarterly earnings and is seeing travel demand for premium seats in the front of the plane grow. Chief Commercial Officer Joe Esposito says as fuel prices go down, airfares are not moving.
12: The industry has no other choice. The inflation that's going through both on fuel and non-fuel is significant, and fuel prices are still elevated.
11: Delta is also leaning into its first and business class offerings as premium ticket sales continue to outpace main cabin revenue. For NPR News, I'm Marlon Hyde in Atlanta.
8: Uncertainty over the war with Iran has caused China to block a key element used to make computers and medical equipment. Helium supply has been disrupted since the war began back in late February, and China produces about 15%. Helium is used for semiconductor manufacturing as well as medical devices. China says it's temporarily blocking its exports amid the global supply disruption in the Strait of Hormuz. This is NPR.
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10: This is All Things Considered from NPR News. I'm Mary Louise Kelly.
28: And I'm Scott Detrow. Three passengers in the van that was involved in a fatal shooting by Immigration and Customs Enforcement agents in Houston are disputing the agency's account of the incident. Those men were detained by ICE during the encounter Tuesday and have remained in a detention facility just outside of Houston since. Houston Public Media's Bianca Seward has been covering the story this week and is joining us now. Hey, Bianca.
15: Hi.
28: We spoke earlier this week when a lot of details still hadn't come out. Now we've learned a lot more. So tell us who these passengers are and what they have said about what happened.
15: Yeah, the three men in the van who were traveling to work with the victim, Lorenzo Salgado Araujo, are now speaking out for the first time about their experience through their lawyer. First, ICE agents said Tuesday afternoon that during the encounter, Salgado Araujo had, quote, weaponized his vehicle and was attempting to run over an ICE agent when the agent fired his weapon. Hugo Valderas, the lawyer representing two of the detainees, said at a press conference earlier today that when he spoke with his clients, they said there was never an ICE agent directly in front of their car. And they say that the shots from ICE came from the side of the car. Valderas also said that the men tell him they've been pressured by ICE officers at the detention center to sign self-deportation papers.
17: I can tell you that my clients will forever be physically and emotionally scarred by this killing. None of these families will ever be whole again.
15: These accounts will be critical in any investigation, since the Department of Homeland Security said in a statement that the agents were not wearing any body cameras during the encounter.
28: Video evidence has been so important in figuring out what actually happened with earlier ICE shootings. Do we know why these agents were not wearing body cameras?
15: DHS said in a statement that officers had not been issued body-worn cameras due to the, quote, back-to-back Democrat shutdowns. Democratic Congresswoman Sylvia Garcia, who represents the district where the shooting happened, said that she spoke with acting ICE Director David Venturella and was told there is no dash cam video of the incident either.
18: Then I reminded him that through the big ugly bill, they got billions and billions of dollars. In this last vote that we had, they got more money and they still have not put body cameras in everyone.
15: The agency has said that all field officers will have body cameras within the next 60 days. Garcia also told us that she was told Salgado Araujo was not the intended target of the operation. She says it was one of the other passengers in the van that had, quote, final removal orders. In a statement, DHS said ICE agents saw an individual resembling their target in the van when the officers initiated the encounter.
28: What are the next steps here?
15: For now, the Federal Bureau of Investigations is still the lead agency handling the inquiry, but their focus is of the potential assault on a federal law enforcement officer. Advocacy groups and the family of Salgado Araujo have asked for an independent investigation. Harris County District Attorney Sean Teer confirmed Thursday his office is gathering information and investigating, but says they've not been invited by the federal agencies to collaborate. And because so, they may not be privy to all the evidence the FBI or DHS collects.
19: When someone in our community loses their life at the hands of law enforcement, that is the ultimate breach of trust with our community. And if we aren't transparent, if the people don't believe that we are actively investigating and holding ourselves and law enforcement accountable, we will lose that trust so quickly.
15: He's asked the public to share any video or witness accounts with his office.
28: There had been calls for Houston's police department to investigate this. Houston's mayor, John Whitmire, said that won't happen. Is that still the case?
15: The Houston Police Department is still not conducting its own investigation. Mayor Whitmire just held a press conference, and he said he's supporting the DA's investigation. He says he's asked that the FBI begin sharing information. Houston Police Department Chief Noe Diaz also sent a letter to the FBI office here in Houston to offer assistance and support the investigation. Mm-hmm. Chief Diaz says they will meet with the FBI special agent in charge, Jason Hudson, on Tuesday to discuss a path forward.
28: Houston Public Media's Bianca Seward, thank you.
15: Thank you.
10: President Trump says while a ceasefire with Iran is over, he is still open to negotiations. This comes after days of intense airstrikes between the two sides. The stakes for reaching a peace deal are high. President Trump wants the Strait of Hormuz open. That's to help bring down oil prices ahead of the midterm elections. But Iran could also stand to rake in billions of dollars if an agreement can be reached. NPR International Affairs correspondent Jackie Northam joins us. Hey there.
21: Hi, Mary Louise.
10: So to take stock of where we are, there was this agreement that was signed 3 weeks back. President Trump wanted the Strait of Hormuz open. He thought he got what he wanted. What did Iran get out of that deal?
0: It got a lot of sweeteners from the U.S., which would have equated into a windfall of money. And, you know, that included the potential unlocking of tens of billions of dollars of Iran's own money that's been frozen in foreign banks. And this is from oil sales it had made before Trump pulled out of the Obama nuclear deal in 2018. The exact amount isn't known, but I spoke with Suzanne Maloney, and she's an Iran specialist at the Brookings Institution. And she says getting that money could be a lifeline for Iran's battered economy if the regime held up its end of the agreement with the U.S. Here she is.
1: There really is quite a sizable amount of funding Iran has not had access to that would be potentially provided if, in fact, we see the reciprocal steps that the Iranians are responsible for making good on their commitment to reopen the Strait of Hormuz.
0: Now, the agreement also proposed that a $300 billion investment fund be set up for reconstruction. And Trump suggested Iran's Gulf neighbors, you know, such as Saudi Arabia and the UAE, could make up the core of that fund. But, you know, this fund was in its very, very early stages.
10: Well, and am I right in recalling, Jackie, that the other sweetener, the other big incentive the U.S. had offered was waiving all sanctions on Iran's oil? That must have been huge for Iran.
0: Oh, yes. It was important to Iran and potentially worth a huge amount of money. You know, oil is a key driver of Iran's economy, and there have been sanctions on the sector since Trump pulled out of the nuclear deal in his first term. Iran has still been able to sell to China, but it's been at rock bottom prices, and it's had to move the crude using a shadow fleet, you know, these old oil tankers. I asked Gregory Brew what lifting the sanctions did for Iran, and he's a senior analyst at the Eurasia Group, and he focuses on both oil and Iran. And he said initially countries were skittish of buying Iranian oil, despite the waivers, because they didn't know how solid the agreement was. But he said over the long term, the potential value of the sanctions waiver was huge.
5: With the waiver, Iran could have done direct deals with countries, could have done those deals in dollars, which would have been of great value to the Iranian economy. And it also would have reduced Iran's dependence on China.
0: And Mary Louise, Bruce said Iran stood to make between $8 and $9 billion during the two-month agreement.
10: I'm hearing a lot of would have, could have, like past tense stuff. So let me bring us up to this week when we saw the U.S. slapping sanctions back on Iran's oil. Why?
0: Well, the U.S. pulled back on those waivers after Iran attacked three tankers in the Strait of Hormuz, and the vessels had been trying to transit the strait using a route that hugs Oman's coastline rather than Iran's coastline. Now, Tehran says it dictates what happens in the strait and so launched these strikes on the vessels to send a message. But the U.S. says, no, Iran does not control the Strait of Hormuz, and so revoked the waivers and launched airstrikes on Iran. The regime was furious because those waivers would have put much-needed money in its coffers. And that's really what sparked this latest round of fighting.
10: That's NPR's Jackie Northam. Thank you.
0: Thank you.

0: You're listening to All Things Considered from NPR News. More work, less money. That is the challenge many states and counties say they will soon face administering SNAP, the nation's food assistance program. A year ago this month, Republicans passed President Trump's One Big Beautiful Bill, which included major funding cuts to SNAP. And in just a few months, those cuts will hit even as new rules add to the workload. Nick DeLaCanal from member station WFAE takes us to one rural county in North Carolina that is bracing for the changes.
1: Hello, this is Vanessa. How can I help you?
2: Inside a small cubicle at the Bladen County Department of Social Services, Vanessa Sanchez balances a phone on her shoulder as her fingers fly across a keyboard. She's got a lot of work today.
1: Working on reviews, calling the clients, making sure we have all the documentation we need.
2: Sanchez is a caseworker checking SNAP eligibility in this small county of about 30,000 people. Here, nearly a quarter of all residents rely on federal food assistance. At any time, she's managing more than 300 cases.
1: We're just consistently always working on something. We don't actually have any downtime.
2: But her office expects the workload to grow. That's because President Trump's tax and spending law expanded work requirements for more adults up to age 64 and some previously exempt parents. For Sanchez, it means more paperwork, eligibility checks, and time spent explaining the changes.
1: More than likely, I'm going to get more phone calls in regards to that policy.
2: And starting October 1st, the federal government will only contribute 25% of what it costs to run the program. They now pay 50%. For Bladen County, that is likely $400,000 fewer dollars this fiscal year, says County Manager Sam Kroom. He's trying to figure out how to make up the difference. He doesn't want to cut staff or raise taxes.
3: Because people are struggling with inflation, struggling to keep up with what's going on at the grocery stores.
2: Instead, Kroom plans to cut back on contractors, delay purchases, and look for savings elsewhere.
3: We're doing our best to be as frugal with them scarce resources as possible.
2: Meanwhile, signs of food insecurity are growing.
4: Who wants to say grace today? Anybody?
5: Lord, we thank you for our food, for our food.
2: Across the street, about two dozen older adults gather for lunch at the county senior center. The meals are free, and staff say they've noticed more new faces as grocery prices have climbed.
6: It guarantees I get at least one meal a day.
2: 74-year-old Charles Perry says he comes almost every day. Although he receives SNAP benefits, he struggles to stay fed the whole month.
6: With the price of groceries so high, it takes a lot more of my stamps than it used to.
2: County staff say it's people like Perry they're most worried about. As a senior, he doesn't have to show work requirements. But if staff get overwhelmed, it could become harder to serve residents like him, says Kroom.
3: And if it comes down to simply, we do not have the resources or the money to do this, then that's the hard day where you have to tell people no because you simply cannot afford to help them.
2: He says he wants to serve residents, but at this moment, it's the county government that's in need. For NPR News, I'm Nick DeLaCanal in Bladen County, North Carolina.

0: 548 at KCRW. Thanks for being with us. We're just mere moments away from Hollywood on KCRW. It is Emmys week. Kim Masters joined by Glenn Whip from the LA Times. They're running through the Emmy nominations, the nods and the snubs. You'll hear about it coming up, the business next at 6 o'clock in about 12 minutes from now on 89.9 KCRW. Some local news happening across Southern California. We're keeping eyes on the Summit fire right now. With acreage burned so far, we're getting reports of anywhere between 1,300 and some reports saying as many as 2,100 acres now burned in the Summit fire that has evacuation orders still in place. If you're south of the 18, some folks living in neighborhoods there, south of the 18 and east of Largo Vista Road. It is encroaching on the Angeles Crest Highway as well, so be aware of that if you're headed toward northeastern LA County in the Antelope Valley. That's happening right now. Summit fire anywhere between 1,300 to as many as 2,100 acres burned there. Big town hall meeting last night in Boyle Heights over the Lineage Warehouse fire devolved into shouting and disorder, residents blaming local officials for a lack of answers. The blaze sent plumes of toxic smoke into the region, and they said that poisoned their neighborhood. The crowd cut every official off. They claim they failed to respond to the emergency. LA Mayor Karen Bass said she will take accountability for the lack of clarity around the public health dangers during the fire. A Lineage official said crews are working around the clock to remove 85 million pounds of rotting food from inside that warehouse so far. The Inglewood Unified School District is set to take back control of its campuses next year, ending the state's record-long takeover of that system. The state took control of the district back in 2012 as a condition of an emergency $30 million loan to keep IUSD afloat. While the district avoided financial collapse, the state's receivership kicked off years of layoffs and school closures, falling enrollment and leadership turnover. But this week, the LA County Board of Education said Inglewood has met more than 150 key standards around student achievement. School officials say that means the system can regain local control. 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
1: 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I'm Scott Detrow.
2: And I'm Mary Louise Kelly. One of my favorite things to do when I am packing for a vacation is to read fiction set in the place where I'm going. I start hearing the voices in my head, the accent, the dialect. I start tracking where the characters go, and then I pull up a city map and start learning the geography of my destination. And then it is so fun when I finally arrive in real life and I get to wander around and think, oh, that's the square where they had the chase scene. Or, oh, that's the cafe where she finally confronted him. Well, in a few weeks, I am headed with high school friends to Dublin. And so I have been tearing through Tana French novels. Tana French is queen of Irish crime fiction, including the Dublin Murder Squad series. She's on the line from Dublin. Hi there.
3: Hello, Mary Louise. Thank you so much for having me.
2: So I thought I had gobbled up your entire Dublin Murder Squad series. And then I checked and realized that I never picked up the second. The second is titled The Likeness. It came out in 2008. I'm delighted to report I have rectified the submission. It totally holds up. I tore through it last week.
3: I'm delighted. Thank you so much.
2: And I mention it because of the way that you play with the setting. Just a little bit of backdrop. Several of the characters in The Likeness are students, PhD students at Trinity College, which, as you know well, is Ireland's oldest university, the alma mater of Oscar Wilde and Samuel Beckett, and this whole long list. It prompts me to ask, how much detail is the right amount of detail to bring a place to life for your readers?
3: Ooh, that's hard, because when I love a place, as you know, my readers have probably noticed, I can talk about it for a really long time. I love places, especially places with atmosphere, places with history, and they do have that feeling for me that they have somewhere, if you could just catch it, all that recorded memory of all the people who have walked through and had experiences there and built their lives in these places.
2: A lot of the action in The Likeness takes place at Whitethorn House, this gorgeous, stately manor house in the suburbs of Dublin, which has been in the hands of the same family for generations. You tie that to Ireland's history. You wrote, "This country's passion for property is built into the blood. Centuries are being turned out on the roadside at a landlord's whim. Helpless, teach your bones that everything in life hangs on owning. your home. That's a theme that runs through quite a few of these books. Say more.
3: Oh, yeah. I think, well, part of that is just personal background, because I grew up with my family moving continent every few years because of my dad's job. So I craved a home that was my own and nobody could take it away. And that resonated really well when I landed in Ireland, because there is the history of centuries of British colonization, where one of the ways that they imposed their will so strongly on Ireland was by taking property away, taking homes away from the native Irish. And once you're a renter, you're temporary. Once you're a tenant, you can be turned off the land. And so that idea of owning your own land, owning your own home, is so huge. It looms so huge in the Irish psyche. You never feel safe unless your home is yours.
2: Huh. What other things do you think about when you're trying to root your fiction in a particular place, which I want to note, people may be detecting from your accent, which is a little transatlantic, that you were born in the US, right? When did you move to Ireland?
3: Oh, man, I'm a mix, right? My dad is American with a lot of Irish thrown in there and some Scottish. My mom is half Russian, half Italian, but was born and grew up in Ethiopia. And we moved continent again regularly when I was a kid. So we left the US when I was 2 and then came back. And then I lived there till I was 7. And I wound up in Ireland at 17. And so I've been there since.
2: This is fascinating, because the way you write dialogue, like trying to capture the slang and the particular cadence of speech of a place that you weren't born and raised in, how do you do it?
3: Well, I think in some ways that helps, because if you are kind of used to moving country a lot, you have to be very aware of every little nuance of cultural interaction, because otherwise you're going to mess up and you're going to like not be able to make connections in this new place. So being constantly a little bit of an outsider makes you pick up on the nuances of dialect and of interaction and of, you know, how long do you pause before you talk to somebody? How fast do you talk? How close do you stand? How sharp-edged is the humor? You have to be really, really tuned into that stuff, because otherwise you're going to run yourself into trouble.
2: One thing that has not changed across the many years you've now been writing novels is that many of your most memorable scenes take place in a pub.
3: Yeah, okay. See, I have been assimilated.
2: Is that because people have a few drinks and their tongues are loosened? Secrets slip out, which is useful if you're writing a whodunit mystery?
3: Not so much. It's more that it's so much the heart of Irish socializing, partly because we don't tend to have really big houses, right? And so inviting over dozens of friends to hang out, it isn't really a thing. The pub is the heart of a lot of communities. And so that's where dynamics within friend groups and within the larger community become clear. Not always explicitly, but where you start to be able to observe, hang on, this person never sits in the same table as this person. And this person gets louder whenever this one tries to talk. And this one is, you know, eyeing this one across the pub. It's where dynamics really spring to life. And so it's a really fun place to set scenes, because you can show so much.
2: Any recommendations from you for those of us looking for great summer Irish fiction?
3: Ooh, okay. So if you're going to Dublin, you need The Commitments by Roddy Doyle.
2: Yes.
3: Because the rhythms of Dublin speech, nobody catches them quite like Roddy Doyle. So you need The Commitments just to get your ear ringing in Dublin rhythms. If you're going around Ireland a bit, I would always recommend Donal Ryan, The mm-hmm. Spinning Heart, mm-hmm. which is a beautiful, beautiful book. It's set during the crash, the fall of the Celtic Tiger, and it's down the country. And it's a bunch of different voices of people living in a small community that's been kind of smashed

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1: 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So that's another good one.
2: Tana French, speaking with us from Dublin about the joys of writing and reading fiction set in Ireland. Her latest is The Keeper. Tana French, thank you and happy summer.
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4: 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I'm J.F. 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
5: 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Thanks for your ears. Hope you have a marvelous weekend as we move on with the news and more on the Emmys as we get a look at the week in Hollywood. It's 6 o'clock.
6: From KCRW, I'm Kim Masters, and this is The Business. Emmy nominations are out, and no, Heated Rivalry did not qualify because it's a Canadian show. But Connor Story was nominated for hosting SNL, and audiences can probably expect at least a glimpse of those hockey lovers.
7: It would have been fun for the Television Academy and the ratings for NBC if Heated Rivalry could have been nominated. But I'm sure that they'll be inviting those Heated Rivalry guys to the show to present, because why not? You want people to watch, right?
6: LA Times Awards columnist Glenn Whipp doesn't think this was a stellar year in television, meaning that top nominees The Pitt and Hacks are likely to feast. But Whipp is pleased that standout new shows Widow's Bay and Pluribus got some nods, and he says give Harrison Ford an Emmy already. But first we banter. Stick around. It's The Business from KCRW. I am joined by my colleague in banter, Matt Bellany. Hello, Matt.
8: Hi there.
6: So we are waiting to find out what happens on a number of fronts with the Paramount Warner merger. The British Culture Secretary, Lisa Nandy, has popped up. She's saying she is minded to intervene in this deal. And that could cause problems. We don't know exactly what her issues are. She hasn't spelled this out yet, but that could delay the deal. And as you and I have said many times, that, and everyone knows, the delay is not good for the Ellisons. And if they get to the end of September and their deal has not fully closed, they pay a huge penalty that repeats. So they need it to go ahead. Oregon has jumped into this, also with some kind of litigation against the merger, and they've been asking for communications with the administration, and which is obviously the Ellisons are resisting. And of course, we know the states are allegedly poised. I mean, I feel like this could happen before I finish this sentence or not, but we know they're doing this.
8: Yeah, it's interesting that it likely will be more than just California. We've heard a lot about California Attorney General Rob Bonta and his concerns, but if this is a broad-based coalition of states, and if it possibly

0: even includes a red state or two, this could get a lot of attention. Now, remember, the bar here for stopping the closing of this merger would be an injunction, which has a higher bar. You have to show a likelihood of success on the merits in order to justify an injunction. But who knows? Maybe they'll be able to get that.
1: They might. I think I've already written in our publication that I believe New York will definitely come in, but it could be other states as well. And yes, I think at least purple states, maybe. Well, waiting to see. That will be very big news when that happens. Meanwhile, Brian Lord from CAA has been recriminating against Mark Zuckerberg and this plan that Meta has to create this new AI model Muse Image, and that allows users to create AI photos of someone just by using their Instagram handle. And as Sam Altman tried previously, this is supposed to be a situation where you have to opt out. People can do anything they want with your images unless you figure out where to go to opt out. And Altman dropped that. Brian Lord has said no one's name, image, likeness, voice, or creative work should be used by any third party, including AI models, without clear, documented consent. And I don't know where that goes, but you know, I have to say this idea that people can use your stuff and you have to opt out, it was irritating the first time, and it's really irritating this time too. More than irritating, it's sort of outrageous. Let me use that word.
0: Well, first thing I did this morning was go in and change my settings so that I have opted out of this. But it's potentially disastrous for a lot of these stars that CAA represents that use Instagram and Meta products to promote their movies and TV. And if they have not opted out, you know, you could see a picture of Tom Cruise being manipulated and turned into any sorts of AI generated video or photos. And that's not great. Now, you know, obviously people with sophisticated teams will know how to opt out. Most people, when these things happen, don't opt out. This is another tech industry strategy. It's the ask for forgiveness, not for permission strategy. And OpenAI did it with Sora. Ultimately, Sora was abandoned altogether. But there was a period last summer where Sora was letting people just use whatever videos and whatever copyrighted materials, and the studios had to opt out individually. Ultimately, they changed their mind on that. And I think Mark Zuckerberg and Meta will do the same.
1: I am shaking my head. My solution to this is never posting on Instagram. So that's my...
0: Well, but you're not selling a movie. And, you know, this has become a big part of the marketing campaigns for movies and TV. You have to post. And yeah, most people have sophisticated teams to opt out. But if you don't, then you got to expect that that's going to be used by different AI models, which is pretty outrageous.
1: It is indeed. And let me just turn to box office. We've had some big sighs of relief when movies did really well from the YouTube movies. I mean, one of them, Obsession, has gone, I think, to $400 million in box office, which is very, very crazy. But that's exciting. Tom Rothman wrote an op-ed about how exciting it is in the New York Times. Also things just like Toy Story, huge. But then we see the Minions stumble, which was a shocker, I think. And we also see not great tracking for the live action Moana.
0: Yeah, this one's interesting because it's only been 10 years since the previous, you know, the original Moana.
1: Only. It seems long to me.
0: Well, no, but for these live action remakes of animated classics, this is the closest they have ever come to the original in releasing a big budget live action version. Disney just released Moana 2, the animated version, in 2024. So it's not that, it's this weird timeline where they reconfigured the Moana TV show into Moana 2 and it did $1 billion. And now we've kind of got this movie still here that is a remake of the original. They also didn't add any new elements to this. You know, when they redid Aladdin, they put Will Smith as the genie. That was a new thing that people could get excited about. Dwayne Johnson was in the original. And now he's reprising his role in this one. So they've got a little bit of an uphill battle. Some of these things work, like Lilo and Stitch worked last year. Some of them, like Little Mermaid, don't work as well. Snow White obviously didn't work last year. So we'll see which one this is. But it's interesting to see the tracking on this one come down closer to release.
1: Yes, I think that is not a good sign, the pessimism.
0: If this doesn't work, that would be Disney going only 1 for 3 this summer. Obviously, Toy Story worked a lot. But Mandalorian and Grogu did not work, the Star Wars movie. And if Moana doesn't work, that's not great for the summer.
1: No, not a great summer for Disney. Yeah, it had been tracking at a $75 million opening domestically, and now it's dropped to 60. Not a good sign. You know what my thought was, is that they'll just run through all the great animated titles that they ever had, making the live action movies, and then they'll wait a beat and reintroduce them as an animated version. That's like going full circle.
0: Or do sequels of the live action version. They're doing a Lilo and Stitch 2 of the live action version.
1: Yes, so we'll wait and see whether the Moana live action is sufficiently successful to warrant a live action sequel. Either way, it's more work for Dwayne Johnson. Thank you, Matt.
0: Thank you.
1: That's Matt Bellany. He and I are partners at Puck News.

0: There are people out there just like you last year who are going about their morning completely unaware that their lives could change forever.
1: You really think there's another basically unknown middle-aged actor out there about to be launched into the kind of semi-fame where people on the red carpet keep asking you things like, how did this happen?
0: Okay, something like that.
2: That's two past Emmy winners, The Bear's Liza Colon-Zayas and Somebody Somewhere's Jeff Hiller, kicking off the Emmy nomination announcements this week. There are some worthy new entrants and some strong perennials, and we hash it all out with our guest, LA Times Awards columnist Glenn Whipp. I've read where you've written about this being a somewhat wan year for in terms of television. Is this just especially this year, or is this, are you cranky every year?
3: You know, I feel like if I'm cranky every year, I need to find a new job. I think this is just a bit of a down year with shows like Severance and The White Lotus, The Studio, which won comedy series last year, all kind of on a break. We don't live in a world anymore where outside of, say, Slow Horses or The Pitt, shows come back every year like they did in the old days.
2: Some do, that Bear and Hacks. I mean, we've had, that's one of the issues here. How many elementaries and, you know, all great shows, but
3: yeah,
2: boy, I mean, I was just, it's like the two leads now, I think for this year are Hacks and The Pitt, which is nice for HBO, but neither one of those is a new show.
3: Yeah. The new show, and it might be surprising to some people because it arrives so late. And the new show that broke through is Widow's Bay, the Apple TV series.
2: Yes, I saw that you were a big fan of that, and I was happy to see it was nominated for Best Comedy.
3: Widow's Bay arrived, I believe, you know, the last week of April. It arrived so late that its last three episodes, including the finale, which was just one of the best episodes of the TV year, were not eligible for the Emmys because they arrived after the May 31st deadline. So for it to get 19 nominations is a real win for Apple.
2: That is wild, yeah.
3: And even though Hacks broke the record for comedy series, and even though Hacks is in its last season, so I'm sure there's going to be a lot of thought, like, let's send it out on a strong note. It reminds me a little bit of the year where Fleabag took the comedy series Emmy over Veep. A show that had been on a few years and had won a few Emmys. I don't know if that's going to happen, but the 19 nominations for Widow's Bay, including in writing and including directing, which Hacks also received, shows me that it's a formidable contender and it could be an interesting race. I mean, we know that The Pitt will win drama series, and it's 25 nominations, including 13 for as actors was expected and impressive. And I mean, and circling back to what we were saying about it being kind of a underwhelming year is another Apple TV series, Your Friends and Neighbors, landed a drama series nomination.
2: Yeah, I was going to say that I think the drama category is really weak this year. I'll run through the list. I'm sure people don't have it memorized. The Diplomat, A Night of Seven Kingdoms, Paradise, The Pit, Pluribus, Slow Horses, Gilded Age, Your Friends and Neighbors. Now, this is me. I'm not a critic, but for me, I think The Pit, Pluribus, and Slow Horses are all, you know, great nominations. I know there's a lot of fans of The Diplomat. I've never warmed up to it that much, but, you know, it feels like that Your Friends and Neighbors was just weak this year.
3: You know, at the risk of saying that you have great taste, Kim, you do.
2: Thank you.
3: And Your Friends and Neighbors, the weird thing about this, it received one nomination, and that was for drama series.
2: That's crazy.
3: And last year, it debuted and was competing in limited series categories. And it received one nomination for main title music.
2: That's kind of crazy.
3: That was it.
2: Yeah.
3: And then it came back because people watched it. It's like one of those shows you can have on while you're folding laundry. For it to get one nomination, and the only nomination it got was for drama series, is kind of strange. And I think indicative of the weak year for drama this year.
2: Yeah. I would say, though, you know, it's Apple has been punching above its weight from where I sit. And for Pluribus, which was one of the true original and, you know, really worth watching series in the drama category, and for Widow's Bay, your favorite, to get more of a spotlight on it. Not everybody has Apple. More attention is good for a series to keep going. And also Margo's Got Money Troubles in the comedy category, which, you know, was I found very entertaining and had great performances. And that made the cut, too.
3: Yeah, I like Margo's Got Money Troubles as well. And then Apple also had Shrinking, which I don't like as much. I do like it anytime Harrison Ford is on the screen.
2: It certainly is very cool to see him play that.
3: Yeah, I like the grouchy old guy because that's I'm a grouchy old guy. So
2: we did it with drama. Also, I'll do it with comedy. But the list is Abbott Elementary, again, The Bear, hilarious, again. And I want to be clear, The Bear was not this last season that just dropped, which wasn't eligible, and which I thought was actually, I had a little bit of bear fatigue, you know, with all the navel gazing, but this last bit was very propulsive and engaging, I thought. But that's not what's being judged, correct?
3: Correct. That season dropped 3 days after voting ended, and yeah, and like 3 weeks after Emmy eligibility.
2: So we'll talk about it next year. Yeah.
3: Yeah.
2: There's also Hacks again. Nobody wants this. Margo's Got Money Troubles. Only Murders in the Building again. Shrinking again. Widow's Bay for the first time. So you're very confident that Hacks has got this and nobody's going to go after them last season, etc. And a strong season, I thought. You think that's locked up?
3: I don't want to think that it's locked up because, again, I'm rooting for Widow's Bay. But I think you're right in terms of Hacks did have a sort of crowd-pleasing final season where it wrapped everything up in sort of a feel-good fairy tale way that I don't think corresponded to reality in any way, but but we need shows like that, right? That make us feel good.
2: Anything that sparks joy.
3: Yeah. The one thing I would add to what you were talking about in terms of bear fatigue, you weren't the only one feeling that because it did get a comedy series nomination, but three of its actors, including Jeremy Allen White, Ebon Moss-Bacharach, and Liza Colon-Zayas, all who have won Emmys in the past for the show, were not nominated. Mm. The only actor from the show nominated was Ayo Adeboye.
2: Has she ever won for The Bear?
3: She won supporting actress, I believe, for the show's first season.
2: She's more in the lead this time, yeah, because she's so good. I'm just like...
3: Yeah, she's great, and she's kind of become the face of the show more so than Jeremy Allen White. And I think she's certainly the face of that final season, which I agree has more narrative momentum than the seasons 3 and 4, which I think people found a little trying in terms of patience.
2: So the actress category also includes Quinta Brunson again, Elle Fanning, Margo's Got Money Troubles, Lisa Kudrow, The Comeback, and Jean Smart, Hacks. Do we think that Jean Smart, again, gets the sentimental goodbye Emmy for this series, not from life, but goodbye.
3: That's the category I'm probably most, well, besides Pitt winning drama, of course, and Nola Wiley winning for drama actor for Dr. Robbie of the Pitt. Jean Smart's won for the first 4 seasons of Hacks, and it would just be incomprehensible if she didn't go 5 for 5 and ride off into the sunset that way.
2: They do love to repeat the Television Academy. They really do.
3: They do.

0: Coming up after the break, more on this year's Emmy nominations, and we discuss the big heated rivalry, and we're not talking about the show, but the one between HBO and Netflix, both angling for the most nominations. 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
0: This is The Business, and I'm Kim Masters. We're talking with LA Times awards columnist Glenn Whipp about this year's Emmy nominations. He expects HBO Max shows The Pitt and Hacks to mop up the awards in drama and comedy, respectively, but he's glad Apple TV Plus's Pluribus and Widow's Bay are also contenders, especially in the acting categories. Matthew Reese for Widow's Bay, Jason Segel for Shrinking, tough competition for him this year. Martin Short, Only Murders in the Building. Nothing new there, but a great performance. Steve Carell for The Rooster is a bit of a surprise, I think. He wasn't on my bingo card. I mean, it was a maybe on a lot of bingo cards, right? And Yahya Abdul-Mateen for Wonder Man, which seems like, honestly, I'm having trouble placing Wonder Man.
2: Yeah. Well, it came out in January. Mm. And it's a Marvel series that was on Disney Plus. I came to it late. I think Emmy voters might have come to it late, but it's a pretty good show about an out-of-work, struggling actor who also has superpowers because it's a Marvel series, so of course he does. He's trying to find his way through the indignities of Hollywood, and I think that a lot of voters probably related to his plight. In that category, I'm really looking for Matthew Reese, who is also nominated for limited series actor for The Beast in Me. But I think Matthew Reese has a good chance of winning for Widow's Bay.
0: Mm, we will see. Yeah, that would be nice for Apple. And then I'm just going to round out the couple of lead categories. Drama, we have Carrie Coon, Gilded Age, Chase Infinity, The Testaments, Carrie Russell, The Diplomat, Ray Seahorn, and Pluribus, and the mighty Zendaya on from Euphoria. What do you think?
2: That's an interesting race. Ray Seahorn is a really popular actor among writers and critics. We have been banging the drum for her, for her work in Better Call Saul for year after year after year. And she was never nominated until the show's final season. And it was just one of the most inexplicable Emmy, I hate to use the word snub, but just overlooking a performance that's just undeniably great. She was fantastic as the lead in Pluribus, just really the face of the show. I would love to see her win.
0: But?
2: Carrie Russell has never won an Emmy.
0: That's surprising.
2: Yeah.
0: Not for The Americans. Hmm.
2: The Americans, a much better series than The Diplomat. It would be kind of fun if Matthew Reese and Carrie Russell both won Emmys this year. That would be an American's reunion.
0: Yes.
2: The fact that Rufus Sewell was also nominated from the show and lead actor maybe indicates, you know, some support mm-hmm. for the show. And Carrie Russell won the Actors Award from the Screen Actors Guild earlier this year. So I think it's between Carrie Russell and Ray Seahorn. We'll see.
0: Really? That last season of Euphoria didn't cut it, huh?
2: No.
0: My daughter forbade me to watch Euphoria, so I don't know how it is.
2: It just seemed like a show this season that even people who liked it, the only reason they watched it was to complain about it.
0: Yeah, it's fun to do that, too.
2: It is.
0: Okay, I'm going to run quickly through actor Sterling K. Brown for Paradise, which, you know, the first season I did see, the second season, that second season thing that's going on where people aren't coming back for second seasons happened to me, but Sterling K. Brown is obviously a formidable actor. Rufus Sewell, Diplomat, and Gary Oldman, brilliant, Slow Horses, Mark Ruffalo, Task, and Noah Wiley. And I think you think that Noah Wiley is going to take home the Emmy again.
2: I believe so, but I think Slow Horses at least has a couple more seasons to go. It'd be great if Gary Oldman wins one of these days for Slow Horses.
0: You just watch when he's on the screen, you rivet, you don't fold the laundry.
2: No.
0: So supporting actress, Hannah Einbinder's Hacks, Janelle James, Abbott Elementary, Kate O'Flynn from Widow's Bay, Dale Dickey, Widow's Bay, Michelle Pfeiffer, Margot's Got Money Troubles, Megan Stalter, Hacks, and Jessica Williams, Shrinking. A lot of people not nominated, like Cheryl Lee Ralph from Abbott Elementary, or Ashley Padilla, who I think you were into for SNL. Brilliant on that show. So who are you liking? I mean, Michelle Pfeiffer is a big star, doing TV, etc. Hannah Einbinder, I think, had a very strong final run, and I was quite sure that she would be in the running. What do you think?
2: Yes, and she won last year. You would think that Hannah Einbinder is the favorite for Hacks. But again, I circle back to Widow's Bay and Kate O'Flynn in particular. There's an episode in Widow's Bay, I believe it's the fourth episode of the season. And she plays this sort of introvert.
0: Sort of a loser character. Yes, a sad loser who's treated meanly by other people in the clique there.
2: And she decides to throw herself a party or throw the town a party, but it's really for herself. And it's such a showcase episode for her that anyone who's seen it, I think, might be inclined to vote for her. I could see a surprise win for Kate O'Flynn in that category.
0: You know, I was watching, I like to sort of shuffle through old British procedurals, and I was watching one and there was Kate O'Flynn, and I was like, oh my God, she's British. One of those many moments when we find out that an actor playing an American perfectly is not American.
2: Yeah.
0: Going back to The Wire, you know, when we all found out that Idris Elba is not American. So I don't think we can run through all of these supporting categories. There are too many of them, but in that supporting actor comedy category, you know, I know we don't like the word snub, but Ebon Moss Bacharach from The Bear was not included. Of course, Harrison Ford was, and Nick Offerman from Margo's Got Money Trouble. I mean, I'm just picking out the ones to me that are fresh and jump out. Is this Harrison Ford's moment here?
2: I thought he was going to win last year, so I'm a little bit hesitant to jump in and say yes. I mean, he has a great story arc in season 3 of Shrinking. And he's Harrison Ford. Give him an Emmy. Like, what are we waiting for?
0: Right. I understand. Oh, well, I think we should just briefly say that sadly, Heated Rivalry is Canadian and therefore not eligible. And I think you are fine with that because you don't necessarily want the TV Academy to follow the Film Academy and having a bunch of foreign language or other movies in the mix. But maybe I'm mischaracterizing your position.
2: Well, I was being a little bit tongue-in-cheek when I wrote that because I think a lot of people have complained recently about the Oscars that too many international films have been nominated. But that's in just the vacuum of American studios not making, you know, smart movies that are, you know, awards worthy. I would say that it would have been fun for the Television Academy and the ratings for NBC if Heated Rivalry could have been nominated, but its lead, Connor Story, did get a nomination for guest actor comedy series for hosting Saturday Night Live, which is a prize that's not given on the primetime Emmys. It's given a week before on the Creative Arts Emmys, which are not televised, but I'm sure that they'll be inviting those Heated Rivalry guys to the show to present, because why not? You want people to watch, right?
0: Yeah, that's certainly true with the Film Academy. They like to nominate big stars, so people want to watch and people can relate to what they're seeing if they're not art house lovers. I'm just looking at the number for Netflix and wondering how HBO Max compares with Netflix. Do you have those numbers? Because that's always talk about Heated Rivalry.
2: That's a good line. You should. The overall nominations for networks was relatively close. HBO Max with 122, Netflix with 111. It still feels like with the acclaim for The Pitt and for Hacks, you know, that's 49 nominations between those two shows, that It was a big day for HBO Max, and Netflix is a bit in its shadow today.
0: Yes. I will just note again about Apple, which is not, you know, all in on Hollywood with all their money, but punching above its weight. 87, that's not bad day's work for Apple. Glenn, thank you very much for sharing your perspective on all of this. Glenn Whipp covers film and television for the Los Angeles Times, a surviving journalist. And he is a columnist for The Envelope, which is the Times Awards season publication. And we'll see whether Widow's Bay, it brings you joy when the show airs.
2: Fingers crossed. It's nice talking with you, Kim.
0: And that's The Business. Nihar Patel produced and edited today's program with help this week from Phil Richards. Katie Gilchrist mixed the show. 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I'm Kim Masters. We'll see you next week on The Business.
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5: Emmy noms came out this week, and among the Knight of the Seven Kingdoms and America's husband Sterling K. Brown is Ariana Madix, cementing her rise from sexy, unique restaurant employee to the host of summer's hottest reality show, Love Island USA. The premise for those who don't know, 12 very photogenic 20-somethings, six boys and six girls, enter a villa in Fiji where they get into straight people shenanigans. Along the way, even hotter 20-somethings come to try to break them up, and viewers at home get a hand in what happens. The show is more popular than ever. It was streamed for over 2 billion minutes just in the first 2 weeks. But this season feels different from past ones, and it's not just because of all the toe-sucking. Coming up on Today Explained from Vox, what happens when the red pill goes beyond real life and comes for reality TV too?
6: Live from NPR News in Culver City, California, I'm Dwayne Brown. The governor of Michigan is facing growing pressure to pull her National Guard troops out of Washington, D.C., now that 4th of July celebrations have finished. This comes amid concerns they were being used as part of President Trump's anti-crime task force. NPR's Kat Lonsdorf has the story.
7: All 13 members of D.C. City Council signed a letter asking for Whitmer to withdraw her troops. A coalition of more than two dozen civil society groups sent a similar letter earlier this week. Michigan is one of several Democratic-led states to recently send National Guard troops to D.C. under strict orders to only participate in America 250 proceedings. But local D.C. residents and activists have documented Guard from those states participating in presence patrols in neighborhoods far from the celebrations, something the thousands of troops under President Trump's ongoing task force have been doing for months. Whitmer has previously said she would pull her troops if used in such a way. Kat Lonsdorf, NPR News, Washington.
6: Apple is suing the artificial intelligence company OpenAI and a top executive alleging they stole trade secrets. Here's NPR's John Ruwitch.
8: Apple is accusing two former employees who went to work for OpenAI of stealing confidential information. One of the two people is OpenAI's chief hardware officer, who leads the company's efforts to develop consumer AI devices. The other worked on sensitive product development programs at Apple before moving to OpenAI. The lawsuit accuses them of illegally accessing Apple computers and files, and it alleges that OpenAI has, at every level and in coordination with business partners, been stealing Apple's trade secrets and confidential information. The two companies had partnered together to fold AI into Apple's Siri, but that fell through, and Apple is now working with Google to improve the digital assistant. OpenAI did not respond to an NPR request for comment.
6: That's John Ruwitch. You're listening to NPR News. A restaurant owner in Texas says they're feeling the pinch these days as wholesale beef prices have jumped nearly 16%. From Houston Public Media, Natalie Weber reports.
9: Lucinea Canifer Vasquez is ringing up a customer at Monchi's, a taco restaurant in Houston's East End. Vasquez, who purchases ingredients for the business, says beef prices have gone up by about $2 a pound. In response, the restaurant has raised its prices, including for its Taco Tuesday special.
10: We increased 50 cents. That hurt my heart, but we had to do it.
9: Vasquez and other taco restaurant owners say rising beef prices are the latest hit to business, amidst a backdrop of higher fuel costs and general inflation. Low herd sizes have continued to drive up beef prices, and the emergence of the New World screwworm in Texas has caused concern among ranchers. For NPR News, I'm Natalie Weber in Houston.
6: Ticket prices for the World Cup quarterfinal matches have dropped after both the U.S. and Mexico were knocked out. FIFA says about 1,200 seats are up for grabs for next Sunday's final in New Jersey at a cost of $7,380. Lowest price was for today's game between Spain and Belgium, which Spain won. Those tickets went for a little over $1,300. This is NPR.
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15: It's Today Explained. I'm Jonquilyn Hill, filling in today. Brooke Lamantia writes about culture for The Cut, and she wrote a piece titled, "Is This the Least Sexy Season of Love Island Ever?" So, naturally, I wanted to ask her how a show about finding love in bikinis got unsexy. But first, for those who have never taken a trip to the villa, Brooke, what is Love Island?
16: Well, first of all, that's like such a beautiful place to be, and I'm really envious of those people's brains. But yeah, Love Island is a reality TV show that started in the UK around 2015. It came to the US in, I think, 2019. And it's basically just like a dating show where a bunch of hot young people go to a villa. They're cut off from the world. It's like as live as you can get. So they're there right now. So these people that we're watching are in Fiji as we're speaking. And they try to find love.
17: Yeah, toast to new beginnings.
18: Yes, and toast to hopefully falling in love and finding the man of our dreams.
19: I'm Trinity, I'm 22 years old, and I love love. So Love Island USA, find me my man.
20: I'm not gonna find my wife in a nightclub. I might find my wife at a run club or at a museum. I'm just putting it out there.
15: And they're trying to win money too, right?
16: And they're trying to win money. But I feel like the money has never been like the point. Like, I don't know. It's such a silly concept. I get to the end every year and I'm like, I forget that there's money involved because it feels so like afterthought, you know?
15: What makes this show, you know, work as a real I'm here to find love show versus some of the other dating reality shows we have out there?
16: I mean, I think this season is different, but in the past, I feel like it actually has been quite genuine because it's a lot of people coming into one space and all you're thinking about is like, do I like my connection? Do I like this person? And so you can talk to everyone. And it's a show where you, like The Bachelor, for example, it's one boy and like 30 girls. Like, that's crazy. That's never going to work. That's weird. So it's like this, at least it's equal boys and girls. You're like thinking about who you're attracted to and then who you have good conversations with and like who you want to share a bed with.
20: I did want to ask you if you wanted to sleep together, if you wanted to share a bed tonight. We can cuddle or piddle for it, but we'll figure that out later.
21: Okay, yeah.
20: We'll figure that out later.
21: I'm not opposed to it.
20: Yeah, all right, cool.
16: There's all these different layers that make it more real when it comes to dating, as real as you can get.
21: All right, tell me about your family.
20: It's always been like my mom, brother, and I.
21: Okay.
20: And then my grandma, like, pretty much, like, raised me, too.
21: Aww.
20: So, it's, you know, I'm just a grandma's boy. I love my grandma.
21: Grandmas are the best.
20: That's, like, my lady.
21: Oh my God.
16: And I think that has, like, led to the success. There's people that are married and have babies, and that's, like, pretty good to me, you know?
15: Mm. You wrote a piece for The Cut titled, "Is This the Least Sexy Season of Love Island Ever?" Is Love Island no longer sexy? What is going on with my fun tropical bikini show? What changed?
16: Yeah, I mean, everyone's still in bikinis. Everyone's still hot. That's the thing. Everyone's hot. That hasn't changed. But I think the way that they've engaged with sex and with kissing and with, like, anything physical has really, really changed from old seasons. And it's not as fun to watch. It's honestly kind of gross to watch. And it's like, I don't need to see everyone kiss every single day because, like, they're being forced to in a challenge. Like, there's no genuine and, like, natural romantic and sexual tension left in the villa, it feels like. And that is where I think it's lost the plot, and it's, like, not as sexy as it has been. And it's never really been a show. I mean, people were having sex on the early seasons of UK, but I would still argue that, like, it's even that this feels somehow worse.
15: And for those who don't know, challenges are what they call essentially games they have Islanders play, usually set up like a competition with boys against girls or couples against each other. Can you say more about how the challenges were different this season?
16: I mean, the show has always been couple forward. You, like, couple up with a partner, you guys share a bed. And so it's always very like, what's going to happen in bed? Are we going to cuddle? And there's, like, a very clear thing of, like, the couples will put the covers up over their head, and that means they're, like, kissing and doing stuff. But more and more, and especially this season, they have all involved, like, extremely heavy making out right away. So I think I was counting all the bombshells that came in, and they all started by making out with everyone, which is weird. Like, imagine you enter a villa, you're half naked, you don't know these people, and then you're like, I'm just going to stick my tongue down everyone's throat and see what happens. Yeah, it's strange. It's not a normal way to say hello.
1: Everybody gets to make out!
16: I mean, it used to be like every challenge would be like, okay, maybe kiss an Islander that you're interested in. And it would be like a cheeky little, like, let me do a slight little peck of this different Islander that's not my couple that maybe I'm intrigued by. And it was sexy and, like, low-key and kind of, like, flirty, but not, like, ass grabbing, tongues everywhere, porno vibes.
2: What is your favorite sex position? Is it missionary, doggy, or cowgirl?
22: I love this game. I don't ever sit down with a girl on a first date and I'm like, my name's Sean, I like doggy style. You know what I mean? I'd be a serial killer.
16: And you're gonna see who you can lick the longest, and then you're gonna suck every single toe.
23: Finally, our prince will test out every girl's toes.
24: I was doing splits on the dick. I was doing splits on his head. I was doing back bends, and I even sucked a man's foot. Like, I've never done that in my life, let alone on national television.
16: And then if you win, you get to, like, jump into a pot of slime. Like, it doesn't make any sense, and it doesn't do anything for the plot except cause everyone to, like, feel that their bodies aren't theirs almost. Mm. Like, it almost feels like, now you walk into the villa and there's an understanding that, like, people are going to grab you and kiss you and suck you and tickle you, and, like, you just have to do it and be okay with it. Yeah, it, like, commodifies everyone's bodies in a weird way that makes it uncomfortable to watch and not as fun.
15: I think it's so interesting because on one hand, the show is a little more sexed up than it has been in past seasons. But Gen Z, which is the generation that's primarily on the show, mm-hmm. is having less sex than ever. I wonder how you think about that, like how you square those two things.
16: Yeah, I mean, I think that's always a sentiment that's interesting to me because I'm technically Gen Z. So I feel like I watch
15: your
16: the
15: people.
16: Show.
15: Tell me of your people.
16: I'm like, my people. I don't know. Like, we get this rep that we are not having sex, but I think it's because then we get on shows and we do stuff like this, and it's like you've never even, like, you grab an ass like you've never even seen an ass before, and it's like, have you seen an ass before? Like, we need to think about these things. Like, there's no it's not shame. I will say, I think it was hard with this, and it's hard with criticizing this show because there's a world where it was really, like, women weren't allowed to be sluts, men weren't allowed to be sluts. And I think it's really great that people are embracing, like, sexiness and sluttiness, and it feels like you can kind of do what you want. I think that's amazing, and I think people should live their truth in that way. But it's like performance art almost in a way, where it's like we're doing this because we're on this show, but it doesn't feel genuine to us because we don't know how to have like a good sexual experience and a good sexual like connection. And so that's why I think it feels bad and it feels weird to watch. And I think it's also just because Gen Z is like, we're way more online. It's like less in person, maybe like dating apps, or you first see the exterior and then you have to like connect in person. But I also just think it's like people are, their brains aren't fully developed, you know?
0: Yeah.
16: Like, let's have a 25 plus show.
0: Yeah, I think of me at 22 and, oh, yikes, on a bike.
16: Right, and also it's like if I was in the show and producers was like, okay, now make out with everyone, like, I'm going to do that. But it's like, I'm 21 years old, like, give me some more time to think about how I want to show up in this world. Because they do, I mean, everyone's watching, they're going to have a lot of influence, and like, it does impact young people and how they see dating. Like, I'm sure men are watching this, hearing Casey go,
3: I ain't going to lie, me and I ain't done Grandma. As soon as
16: they don't deserve me, like, these girls are high school girls, but I deserve college girls. And they're like, what does that mean? But I need to know that. And then they're going to see, they're going to be out dancing and see a girl and just like grab her and kiss her. And we don't want that. You're watching like your peers. And so it's almost like you're seeing like, how would my friends respond? And I would hope that people would watch the show and be like, okay, Love Island is a show and these people are on a reality show and maybe this is not how I should act, but you never know. And I think having especially the show lack like official and like verbal consent, especially when it comes to all the sexual things happening, like is a little bit jarring and a little scary for our future. I mean, it's like they're doing lap dances and grabbing butts, which I keep saying, but it's like there's no like, can I touch you? It's just like boom. And it's sure maybe the show, but like we need to realize that that is not how the world actually works. And I think because we're so invested in, because we feel so parasocial, this feels like an extension of our world. But there needs to be very clear boundaries between what is TV, what is entertainment, and what is like real life and real dating.

0: Brooke Lamantia. You can read more of her work at The Cut. Coming up, what can a show where people hang out in bikinis on an island all day teach us about modern dating?
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3: Well, we are winding down a late Friday afternoon. It is gorgeous outside. If you haven't been out, go outside. Check out the blue skies. You and I are listening to public radio right here on Southern California. This is 89.9 KCRW. You know, Democrats hope to retake the Senate this fall, but controversy surrounding Maine's Graham Plattner could put that plan in peril. On the docket for tonight, what this means for voters who hoped he would defeat Republican Susan Collins, as well as a look at how national Democrats can regain the momentum they need. Fortunately, David Green is here along with Mo Alathy, Executive Director of Georgetown University's Institute of Politics and Public Service, and Sarah Isker, Senior Editor from The Dispatch and the host of The Dispatch podcast, to make sense of it all. Stay close. Left, Right, and Center is just ahead, following headline news at 7 o'clock from NPR, right here on 89.9 KCRW, on your smart speaker, and of course, on that new and improved KCRW app.
4: I got a text! 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
0: Today Explained, we're back with Taryn Finley. She's a culture writer who covers the intersection of identity, politics, and entertainment. I asked her what the young cast of this season of Love Island can tell us about the current state of dating and relationships.
5: There is a very well-known stat at this time that, you know, Gen Z is having less sex than previous generations. And, you know, we can tell, but we can also tell, you know, that, you know, they value and go about dating in very different ways. By the way, we are hearing these islanders talk to one another. Not to dive right in there, there's been a lot of discussion about, you know, the influence of the manosphere and red pill, you know, discourse affecting this season and how that has like been so prevalent in what some of not only the guys say, but also what some of the girls say, you know.
0: Yeah. How have we seen sort of that manosphere, red pill, pink pill stuff crop up this season?
5: Oh, girl. How much time do you have? Like, because I think what we, where we saw it kind of at its height was Casa Amor. For those who aren't aware, Casa Amor is kind of like the ultimate test for these islanders to go off and be introduced to new bombshells and test their connections with their original partners. And within Casa Amor, I think it became very blatant for a lot of people because we're hearing conversations, especially between Casey and Corbin, who are, you know, the among the two youngest in the villa of the guys, you know, talking about like...
6: I don't want to be mean, but I feel like TT and Parmita are like college girls.
7: Yeah.
6: And those girls in the villa are like high school girls.
5: Oh. And really demeaning and degrading the connections that they had.
6: Casa Amor is just... I don't know, the vibe is different. These Casa women, 10 out of 10.
5: You don't have to disrespect and degrade your partners in order to make a new connection. You don't have to say like, okay, well, you're not giving me kisses. I'm gonna get kisses from these other women, and doing it in a very, not only entitled, but also kind of like weaponizing intimacy way.
6: No more begging all night. Yeah, I'm not gonna be begging all night for no kiss, bruh.
5: And then again, like I said, you know, the women aren't you know, they are innocent in this. You know, we hear, especially early on in the season, talk of like, okay, I want to be dominated. I want an alpha male.
7: I like a tall guy. Mm-hmm. I like tattoos. Like, who doesn't like tattoos? I need someone who's going to call the shots. That's my type of guy.
5: And it feels kind of like, okay, why are these 20-something-year-olds out here, like, trying to revert back to the 1950s rather than having their hot girl, hot boy summer in kind of a, you know, messy but also, like, ethically non-monogamous way?
8: If I got a guy that told me, I want kids, I want to get married, baby, I'll pop them out. How many do you want? I'll make a basketball team for you. If you don't like basketball, we'll do a soccer team.
0: It's a show that is raunchy, but its politics can actually be pretty conservative. There's this term that's been coming up over and over again this season, and it's the
5: lustful.
0: Word lustful.
6: You're doing this all because of lust.
9: No.
6: Intimate lustful. Or kissing.
9: I'm not lustful.
0: Like, being lustful is the worst thing you can possibly be. They accuse the boys of being lustful. They accuse a girl of being lustful. Like, people will use it as an excuse to kick people off the island. Do you think the conservative nature of the show is something that's been intentional by producers? Or is it sort of a reflection of where we are when we think about sex and love and dating in this country right now?
5: I think it's more of the latter, right? And I never would have thought, especially as a former 20-something who had so many lustful years, I just never would have thought that would be the crime on Love Island, right? And I think, kind of going back to what we were saying earlier, Gen Z has a very different view of sex. I just think that it is a byproduct of a lot of the manosphere talk that we've seen and a lot of the, like, love her to death. But, you know, we hear Lotto say so many times how her body count, she can count it on, you know, on one hand.
10: Anyway, body count so low, I might say I'm a virgin any day.
5: And, like, that idea has just permeated a lot of pop culture recently, where it's like, okay, like, you can be sexy and talk about sex, but performing the act and doing it with too many people or exploring with too many people, that is the crime. So unfortunately, even though the kind of aesthetics of hoe culture is alive, hoe culture itself, there's an attack on. I don't even know if I can say hoe culture.
0: You can say hoe. I don't think you can say hoe.
5: Okay, great.
0: Is Love Island a reflection of us as a culture, or is the show influencing us? Like, what direction is this going in?
5: I think it's like a circle. I definitely think we're being influenced by Love Island and we're influencing Love Island itself. And I mean, obviously, you know, as audiences, we have a say in what's going on. We're talking about it with our friends at brunch, with strangers on the train. Like, we're having Love Island watch parties. Like, I definitely think what we're seeing and how we're funneling our own experiences into these conversations shows how much the show is impacting us and is causing us to think a little bit differently about how we go about dating, how we go about friendships, what we prioritize, right? But also, the reason why we're even able to have these conversations is because Love Island has been built in a way, whether that is purposeful or not, to reflect all of that, you know? Like, I think that, and this kind of touches on your earlier question too, I think that it is probably at least, like, producers, like the high up executive producers, they probably do want to keep Love Island as apolitical as possible. But that is actually impossible. It's very impossible to keep the conversations around politics, the conversations around race, around class, around, you know, party affiliation and like, you know, where each Islander or each couple stands, you know, within their own community or, you know, as allies to others.
0: So with all that being said, why should people even watch this show?
5: I'm like, should you? No, you really should. You really should. I'm unfortunately addicted. I'm on the ride now. I've gotten my boyfriend on this roller coaster of a show. But I do think that a couple of things. So appointment television is back via Love Island. I think that that is important. I think that that is something that, especially in these crazy, crazy days, keeps a lot of people grounded, keeps a lot of people sane, and keeps a lot of people within community. I mean, there are folks who I haven't talked to in so long, but I'll post something about Love Island and like, we'll reconnect. And I think that that is probably true of a lot of people's experiences in, you know, discussing this show and interacting and engaging with this show. But I also think that there are some really good lessons to glean from the conversations that we're having on Love Island. Each season, we never know what we're going to get. And so being able to take a magnifying glass and look at kind of what and who is moving in society at large within this dating conversation, but also within like a communal conversation. And also to kind of like look internally, right? I mean, there are certain things that I've realized about myself, like, oh girl, I do that. And I think that in a lot of ways, like being able to watch this show and talk about it with people and also just kind of like see these, you know, people as avatars for better or worse, like does feel like kind of cathartic and enlightening.
0: That's Taryn Finley. She's a culture journalist who's written for the New York Times, Essence, NBC, Refinery29, and more. Today's show was produced by Dustin DeSoto.

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4: Welcome to Left, Right, and Center. Democrats badly want to win control of the Senate this fall, but they have just suffered a bad blow. Their candidate in Maine, Graham Plattner, has dropped out of the race after facing rape allegations. Whose job was it to vet Plattner? Who gets to decide what behavior accusations crossed the line? Because many felt he was way past that line long ago. And what do Democrats do with this seat now? Later, from cryptocurrency profits to making a call to the head of FIFA in the World Cup, what is President Trump's relationship with corruption? Trump seems to, well, embrace the image of being able to do whatever he wants whenever he wants to. Is there a discipline message Democrats might craft this election year to combat the power of his persona? And a tribute to my former White House boothmate at NPR, Don Gagne, who is stepping away from NPR after a legendary career covering politics and so much else. All that's next on Left, Right, and Center.
5: Live from NPR News in Washington, I'm Janine Herbst. Starting at midnight, a massive bipartisan housing bill is set to become law. That's despite President Trump saying earlier today he wouldn't sign it out of protest. NPR's Stephen Bisaha has more.
6: This housing bill is about bringing housing costs down by making it easier for developers to build more homes. It overhauls regulations, incentivizes banks to invest more in housing, and prohibits investors from buying more than 350 homes. But in a social media post today, Trump said he would not sign the bill because Congress had not first passed a voting overhaul measure. But a bill can become a law without a presidential signature. Once a president receives a bill from Congress, he has 10 days to sign or veto the measure, or becomes law automatically. So long as Trump doesn't veto the bill before midnight, the largest housing bill in decades will become law. Stephen Bisaha, NPR News.
5: Proposed changes to the Office of Management and Budget could give bureaucrats the power to deny or cancel grants that are so-called anti-American or don't align with the president's agenda. Bianca Garcia has more.
7: Here in Massachusetts, research and development is a cornerstone of the economy. Scientists have said without reliable grants, industry, innovation, and the next generation of scientists will suffer. Nancy Krieger is a professor of social epidemiology at the Harvard T.H. Chan School of Public Health. She's been encouraging her community to leave comments on the proposed rule before the deadline on Monday.
8: Once the comments are in, people in Congress can speak up even more about what their concerns are about the rule. So it's really important that people hear from their constituents, that the members of Congress, both Senate and House.
7: The Office of Management and Budget must respond to all substantial comments before finalizing the rule in October. For NPR News, I'm Bianca Garcia in Boston.
5: Government and health workers responding to the Ebola outbreak in eastern Congo say they haven't been paid and they're

0: walking off the job in protest. More than 600 people have died in the outbreak, according to the country's health ministry. NPR's Duri Buscarin has more.
1: The hardest hit area in this outbreak is Bunia in the Ituri province. Onesphore Bengenza is the Ebola response team leader for Mercy Corps there. He says the strike is concentrated among government employees working in disease surveillance and people who handle bodies for burial. But most are still working while they negotiate with Congo's government.
2: Those are people who are in front.
1: If they can't make a deal, Bengenza says, the outbreak could spread out of control. He fears more people would lose their lives as a result. The World Health Organization says 4 out of 5 new Ebola cases in the DRC have no known link to an existing patient, a sign that the true scale of the outbreak is already larger than the official numbers suggest. Duri Buscarin, NPR News, Washington.
0: Wall Street higher by the closing bell. 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The Trump administration is making a big shift in how the Endangered Species Act will be implemented and enforced by rescinding what it calls an outdated definition of the word harm. NPR's Ari Daniel has more.
3: For decades, federal agencies have defined harm broadly to encompass the alteration or degradation of habitats, actions that might interfere with an organism's feeding or reproduction, say. But the Department of the Interior has just narrowed its interpretation of the word, saying that harm refers only to the direct injury or killing of a member of an endangered species. Secretary Doug Burgum says, quote, "This action restores common sense, respects private property, provides much-needed certainty for landowners, and follows the statute Congress actually passed." But environmental groups worry the move could destroy wild places that endangered species depend on, undermining the protections that have helped sustain them. Ari Daniel, NPR News.
0: President Trump ousted remaining members of the Federal Bipartisan Election Assistance Commission, who resisted his efforts to require would-be voters to prove U.S. citizenship before being allowed to cast a ballot. The commission distributes federal grants to states, overseeing the testing of voting systems, and maintains the National Voter Registration Form. It's Trump's latest effort to expand White House influence over elections, and it comes after a recent Supreme Court ruling giving the president new authority to fire members of independent agency boards. I'm Janine Herbst, NPR News, in Washington.
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5: 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Come out for Mark Maron, Jackie Cation, Larry Wilmore, Mary Lynn Reichkopf, Mike Falzone, and I'm your host, J.F. Harris. We're going to have more jokes than the reflecting pool has algae blooms. 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
6: And thank you for joining us on this Friday evening here in Southern California. 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David Green, Sarah Isker, and Mo Lathy are all plugged in, ready to take on those tough and divisive issues of the day. On the docket for tonight's discussion, a closer examination of how Graham Platner's Senate campaign got so far, despite the problems with his past. Plus, a look at the president's embrace of the image that he can get whatever he wants, even if it seems like corruption. Lots to talk about tonight, so let's just get to it, shall we? Left, Right, and Center is on deck next, in your car, at home, and in your pocket. 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David, it's all yours.
7: Welcome to Left, Right, and Center, everybody. I'm David Green. As we know, Democrats hope to retake the Senate this fall, and the path to victory runs in part through the state of Maine. But that path has gotten a lot more complicated. Just a warning for everyone here. We are going to be talking today about accusations of sexual assault. Graham Platner, the Democratic pick to take on Republican Susan Collins in Maine, has withdrawn from the race.
8: We believe that for the movement to continue, it can't be made. And for that reason, we are suspending campaign operations.
7: Now, earlier this week, Politico reported that a woman he once dated accused him of rape. Here she is, Jenny Rosicot. She was speaking with CNN's Jake Tapper.
9: So he was aware that he was doing something wrong.
10: Yeah.
9: And saying sorry.
10: I feel like he was, in moments.
9: Is there any way that he thought this was consensual or no? Just because...
10: I don't believe that you can think that that scenario was consensual.
7: All right, so obviously this has all completely reshaped the race in Maine, but one has to wonder, how was he able to get this far into a candidacy? And can Democrats reverse the momentum from this news and still find an alternative candidate who can beat Susan Collins? Let's bring in our left, right, and center usual panel. We have Moa Lathy on the left and Sarah Isger on the right. And Mo, I guess I want to start with you, because this is quite a moment for Democrats. I mean, Plattner, as we've talked about together here, has had a string of controversial things come up about his past for months, and yet he still won that primary in Maine with 72% of the vote. Can you just take us sort of step back, take us behind the scenes? How does a candidate like him rise and bypass any sort of background checks vetting that might have caught this?
11: A couple of things. Number one, good riddance. I was never a Plattner supporter. This is a guy who, the more we learned about him, the more uncomfortable I got with him. Frankly, I'm angry that it took this long, but I wasn't the target audience. People of Maine, people all over the country are upset with the establishment. And so we see this in both parties, that when somebody can channel that anger, people will respond. And I think that's what happened here with Graham Plattner. He was clearly not an establishment candidate. What we have learned in the reporting is he was a guy that was noticed by some professional consultants. They went up and pitched him on the idea of running for the Senate. They did not do the due diligence that a lot of campaigns do. These consultants were not the most experienced. They, I think, got excited about him. I think they also got excited about the contract that he would get, that they would get from him. And they ended up pitching him while also taking on the responsibility of vetting him. And that's just not a good combination, to have the pitch guys be also in charge of the vetting.
7: Yeah, because you're incentivized to like think that the vetting is popping things up that might not, you know, we can let that go because we want this guy so much because of the mold that he's in.
11: That's right. And they had some success in previous campaigns. They let that success go to their heads. And so they bypassed a lot of the normal stuff that you do.
7: So should the normal stuff been taking place? Like, should the party have stepped in and said we need to do a more normal vetting process here?
11: Can we be really clear? The party does not vet candidates in a primary. That's true on the Republican side. That's true on the Democratic side.
7: Okay.
11: We live in a weak party system. If this was the UK, where the local party committee gets to choose who stands in their primaries, that's one thing. But we don't do that. And that's by design. And frankly, that's what voters keep saying they want. They want to have that direct choice. So the party doesn't vet. In this case, the Democratic Party is doing all the vetting, all the oppo research on Susan Collins to be able to give to the eventual nominee. But when you have a competitive primary, the party isn't going to do self-opposition research reports, because they're not, usually can't do that for everybody in a, you know, unless they're going to do that for everybody. And even then, it gives the appearance that the party is weighing in on the primary process. Hmm. So the party isn't going to do that. The vetting is done by each individual candidate and their campaign, by the press, and by the voters. And in this case, the campaign didn't do its job. And what it did know, it hid. Hmm. And that is the fatal flaw.
7: Well, Sarah, I mean, to kind of just continue where we are, I mean, you've been critical for a while of Plattner and basically told us, I think, where there's smoke, there's fire. the party, as Mo just said, seemed to possibly ignore the smoke or sort of look the other way because they don't have a role, as Mo, you just said. But we've seen both Democrats and Republicans ignoring smoke from candidates. Is there an argument here that the parties should do more? And even if they wanted to do more, could they do more? Because Mo just set up a scenario here where it's like the system is what voters have asked for, period.
12: Oh, we have so many problems to discuss here. Okay, number one, the pitch of Plattner was that this was the guy who could win back working class voters, right? That he's just a regular oyster farmer. And then when you actually looked at the polling, and by the way, we've seen this with tons of DSA-esque candidates, they aren't winning because they're getting working class voters. Their message is about working class voters, but working class voters aren't voting for them. And it's super lopsided. So this was a New York Times, Fox News poll in June. It was college educated whites who were overwhelmingly in favor of Plattner, 56 to 41 in the Fox poll, 68 to 31 in the New York Times data. And then on the other side, whites without a college degree, Collins was smoking Plattner, 57-41 in Fox and 59-36 in the Times. So it's like, it's a message cosplay to make the college-educated rich white voters feel like they're down with the working class or something. But it's not actually those people supporting these candidates. We saw that in the New York races and the primaries as well. So I just want to like make this clear that these candidates are doing a lot of working class rhetoric, but they're not getting working class support. That's number one. Okay, number two is a little bit more controversial, and I just feel like a lot of listeners aren't going to hear me or believe me, but I'm going to try to do it anyway. Mo, I don't know whether you're going to scream at me that this is totally wrong. In 2016, when the tape came out about Donald Trump, there was a real shot for Republicans to abandon Trump. And you saw several did. The RNC almost dropped him. They couldn't figure out how to do it. If that tape had come out before the ballot deadline, Donald Trump would not have been the Republican nominee. It was because it came out after the ballot deadline that, you know, Republican elites, the party, whatever you want to call it, had no choice. I posit to you that if this latest allegation had come out 6 days from now, they would have had no choice but to stick with Graham Plattner. And you would see Democrats defending this. It is because they have the choice that they're not, thank God, and that actually this will massively help the Democratic Party's chances of unseating Susan Collins now, because they have the opportunity to nominate someone who actually has a far better shot of winning in a general election. So Democrats right now are thrilled to dump Graham Plattner.
7: Before you dive in, Mo, just to be clear, Sarah, the ballot deadline, if that had passed, it would have meant that Graham Plattner would have been on the ballot no matter what Democrats did. And they would have been stuck in this place of having to convince people to vote for someone else, even though Graham Plattner, who has a, you know, a good bit of name recognition now, is actually still on the ballot, which would have been a mess for the party.
12: Or abandon that Senate seat entirely, potentially abandoning the path to a Senate majority. They would not have done that.
7: Got it. Mo, thoughts on what Sarah's saying here?
11: It's an interesting question, and I'm glad we don't have to, we didn't have to find out the answer about whether or not what Democrats would have done if this came out. And frankly, there is reporting right now that Republicans in Maine are scrambling because they were sitting on some other bombshells that their opposition research did that they were waiting to drop in the general election. And now they've got to figure out what to do, because I do think that race is competitive once again. Without even knowing who the most recent polling shows that generic Democrat
12: yes.
11: against Susan Collins leads by 5 points. And that's great, because that means that there is not all is lost. Had Graham Plattner gotten to the other side of the ballot deadline and this stuff started to come out, there's nothing that the Democratic Party could have done to replace him unless he withdrew. So Sarah raises an interesting question. I don't know what would have happened. I've got to say, I want a Democratic majority as much as any other Democrat does, but I had a hard time reconciling the notion that embracing Graham Plattner was the path to that.
12: When a guy shows you his Nazi tattoo, believe him.
11: There was a lot about him that was troubling. And it was so disheartening to hear so many Democrats say, I don't like that stuff.
12: But,
11: and it's what Sarah identified happened in 2016 on the Republican side, the number of Republicans who said, I don't like him, but.
7: Well, can I ask you, Mo, like, that's why I'm wondering about Sarah's, what she said about messaging cosplay, because there are some in the Democratic Party who believe that someone like Graham Plattner is the way to get, like, working class voters to believe in the party again. I mean, how do you feel about that narrative?
11: I hear what she's saying. I don't necessarily 100% agree with it, or not entirely. I think it's probably a lot more complex and layered than that. And I think where some of the appeal is to so many people about the modern progressive movement is they're forcing that conversation. They are talking about working class issues in a way that the establishment has forgotten to. And this is why you do see the rise of people like Graham Plattner, but also some of these other, I don't want to lump him in with a lot of the others. Just because you're a DSA candidate, I'm not going to lump you in with Graham Plattner. But the reason that you do see them taking off so much is not because America or the Democratic Party is lurching to the left. It's because they have put their finger on the pulse of where a lot of voters are, which is they want candidates who can once again reconnect with working class people. So I applaud them for being out there and talking about them. And hey, establishment, my wig of the party, wake up. But Sarah's absolutely right. Those candidates who are winning those primaries are not winning with a groundswell of working class support. There's the great paradox, right? They rail against elitism, but their base are really the elites. For now, if they continue to be the only ones in the party talking to working class voters, my guess is working class voters will slowly start to gravitate towards them. Right now, a lot of working class voters don't believe any Democrat who talks about working class issues. That's the fundamental problem and why there's this huge opening for these candidates. But if these candidates are forcing a real conversation about working class issues, and the establishment starts to respond in a genuine, authentic way, then this debate will have done the party a real service.
7: All right. Well, if you have any thoughts on this, you should join the conversation as well by coming aboard the Left, Right, and Center Substack. We will send you an inbox reminder every week to hone up on the show and get to debating with one another and get to having a real conversation even outside the show. You can join at kcrwlrc.substack.com. Sarah, Mo, and I are going to be coming back after the break to talk about corruption. 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
7: Welcome back to Left, Right, and Center. I am David Green with Mo Alathy on the left, Sarah Isger on the right. We are going to talk about corruption next, but I would love to dig a little more into what happened in Maine, Democrat Graham Plattner suspending his campaign. I mean, Sarah, again, like we said, you've been talking about there being smoke here and thinking that there must be fire, and now he's out. Like, what do you think of this moment? Like, he decides to leave now, when there were plenty of opportunities over time, Nazi tattoo and lots of other stuff, when this could have happened sooner.
12: I mean, he beclowned everyone who supported him, everyone who endorsed this guy, everyone who defended all the little slash totally big red flags along the way. I mean, someone said this guy had more red flags than China. Like, you couldn't have a worse candidate on paper, and people kept defending it. But here's the part that I guess leaves a bad taste in my mouth. Again, I can't believe it's not the Nazi tattoo, but it's not. A woman came forward and said, he twisted my wrist and my arm. He put me into a bathroom and held the door so that I couldn't leave. But not only did did it not disqualify him when she came out publicly and said this, you know, she had records from the time that he had physically assaulted her.
7: This is Lindsay Fifield you're talking about, right?
12: Correct. Democrats instead attacked Lindsay Fifield, including a sitting U.S. senator who attacked her. Why? Because of her political beliefs, because she was conservative. And in fact, the woman now claiming that he raped her in 2022 said that part of the reason she came forward was because of the way that Lindsay Fifield had been treated. And first of all, like, I'm very grateful to both of these women for speaking up. We should be disgusted that we treated someone's politics as meaning that we don't believe what they say, even when they have records from the time that very much back up what they say. But it reminds me so much of the Rob Hur incident, right? Rob Hur is the special counsel who investigated Joe Biden's handling of classified information. And in his report said the reason he did not believe that charges could be brought even after Joe Biden left office was that he did not think a jury would be able to convict. And as he described it, you know, an elderly man with a poor memory because of Joe Biden's mental facilities that he had witnessed during the course of these interviews. And did Democrats then take a real deep look of whether this should be their candidate heading into 2024? No, they attacked Rob Hur publicly, tried to destroy him publicly, and behind the scenes were trying to make sure he couldn't get another job. And it's like, hey, guys, believe it or not, sometimes people who don't share your political beliefs are still trying to do things for the good of the country, still trying to warn Democrats that they have a problem. Stop dismissing people just because they don't share your political beliefs as corrupt or unserious or lying. Why can't we just assume good faith on behalf of other people, especially when they have the receipts, y'all?
11: No, I think the answer to that question is because too many people right now are not showing good faith. I completely agree with everything you just said, Sarah. The problem is people jump to this because we just see too much in our politics right now of decisions being made purely for political reasons, people who are completely hypocritical. I am sorry, but all of the conservatives, not you, but all of the conservatives dunking on Graham Plattner and attacking the Democratic Party for standing by him, and then turn right around and stand by Donald Trump, they have created a cynicism that has just led people to assume the worst. When in a case like Lindsay Fifield, absolutely, she was credible. She should have been listened to. She should have been respected to. Some of us did. But the reason so many people do not assume the good faith is because too many people in the system right now are showing bad faith.
12: Yeah, I guess maybe we should just treat each other like individuals instead of like members of some party blob.
11: Agreed.
12: Lindsay Fifield did nothing to warrant the cynicism, to warrant not believing her, to think that somehow she had been a hypocrite or anything else.
11: Agreed.
12: And that is what leaves a bad taste in my mouth about what has gone on, that there were a lot of red flags. I think the Democrats should have ditched him before. I think primary voters shouldn't have voted for him.
7: Well, can we talk for a minute about what's next? Plattner, as he suspended his campaign, and I want to listen to this, said that determining his replacement should be a democratic process.
15: The process needs to assure that what comes next is reflective of the Mainers who on June 9th turned out and showed that they are desperate for a different kind of politics. It needs to be driven not from back rooms, but by the will of the people.
7: I mean, and there's already talk, it sounds like, Mo, that there's going to be a state party convention that determines this and not direct voters. I mean, what is important here in this moment when we're talking about all this stuff? Like, you know, how we got a candidate like Plattner, what the people in Maine who vetted him could have done differently, and also assuming good faith. Like, I feel like many of Plattner's supporters or people who want a different kind of politics, who he's saying are going to assume bad faith when it comes to the party in this process. I mean, how can they make it feel like it's motivated by the right things and what's right for the people of Maine? Because this feels like an important moment for that.
11: It is an important moment for them. And they've got 2 weeks, right? That's it. That's not a long time to submit a new nominee.
7: No, it's no time.
11: I think what's important for the Maine Democratic Party to do right now is to be, one, transparent about the process. Two, give Maine Democrats a chance to actually hear from all of the candidates, who are going to jump into this race now. So there needs to be party-sponsored debates, as many as they can fit into this two-week period. There just needs to be opportunities, because you're right, it is unlikely that there's going to be sort of a primary type of process, because there's no time and there's no funding for a full-on primary. Every state handles these kind of situations a little bit differently, and I don't know what the exact rules are in Maine, but either the state pays for primaries or the party pays for primaries. I don't know that the state is going to pay for a whole new one, which means that the party is going to have to fund this process. So for all the reasons, it's going to be complicated. So having an open convention where as many people as they can allow to be a part of it, where everyone's heard from the candidates, is going to be important. It cannot look like Chuck Schumer or the National Democratic Party are ordaining a candidate. And as much as it seems like he wants to, Graham Plattner cannot ordain his replacement. This needs to be as open of a process as possible. And I think having as many debates between the candidates is going to be a key part of that.
7: All right. You're listening to Left, Right, and Center from KCRW. Mo and Sarah and I have been talking about Graham Plattner dropping out of the Senate race in Maine and what's next. And, you know, one of the things that you brought up, Sarah, is how in our politics today, we're just assuming bad faith everywhere with people that we disagree with. I was really struck by this when it comes to President Trump and the phone call that he made to FIFA to overturn the suspension of one of the best players on the U.S. men's national team. You know, I let's just listen to a little bit of what the president said here about that phone call and what he did.
16: You know, it's one thing to penalize somebody for the game, but how do you penalize them for a game that hasn't been played yet? It's very unfair. You can't do that. So, yes, I asked for a review by FIFA.
7: I heard so many people saying that they were like literally paralyzed by this because they were so happy that this red card was kind of overturned, and they were grateful that whatever President Trump did made it happen. But they're also like, but that means that President Trump is literally as corrupt or more corrupt than FIFA is able to pull this off. And, you know, we're in this moment now where the narrative is this is the latest example of a president who, you know, constantly tries to use his power for influence, to gain popularity, to get attention on himself. Just last week, the president disclosed that he's pulled in $2.2 billion since returning to office. And most of that money has come from his family's cryptocurrency businesses. I mean, the narrative right now for people who do not like Donald Trump is that he and his family are more corrupt than we could possibly imagine. And that is the end of the story. Sarah, I just wonder, how does that fit into sort of the always assume bad faith in people who are not on your side of the political aisle?
12: Yeah. Oh, my gosh, everyone. Take a deep breath here. Here's the folks I actually want to address. The people who say, if you believe in process, then you have to not be okay with this. I reject that for a variety of reasons. One, the rule of law in the United States is quite different than whatever it is that FIFA is claiming to do. The red card itself violated the rules of FIFA. Cristiano Ronaldo had a red card overturned like a hot second ago. The thing I keep hearing them like harp on is like a red card hadn't been overturned in the World Cup since 1962. Okay. And like, I haven't worn pink shoes on a Tuesday where there wasn't a full moon. Like these become pretty useless statistics at some point. FIFA doesn't have a process. It's whatever. Clearly they care about ratings. The fact that the president of the United States called to complain about a call that again violated FIFA's own rules, I'm totally fine with that. That doesn't cast a shadow on me rooting for the United States in the World Cup any more than the fact that I think the whole World Cup isn't really a rule of law type place.
7: Nor does it make you suddenly support every single action that Donald Trump has ever taken that might have benefited him or his family. Like it doesn't have to be binary in our politics today.
12: That's right. I don't care that he called. I might have told him if I were advising him not to call, but actually, I don't even know. Because again, this is a soccer game where they clearly had broken their own rules and there is a process by which they do overturn red cards. So why wouldn't you try to overturn the red card? It'd be kind of weird not to, honestly. And the fact that then the United States played its worst game ever afterward. So can we all be done now then? Belgium, Europe, everyone who was so mad about this. Let's just move on. Because I just don't think this is some grand metaphor for nation states or the rule of law or the U.S. Supreme Court or whether Donald Trump is a good president or a bad president or a corrupt president or the best president that America has ever had. I don't think it's related to any of those conversations. So stop trying to make it the most serious thing that has ever happened or, again, some metaphor for what has happened to you.
7: Mo, I don't know if you had this moment during this thing. I had this one sort of aha moment when I kept watching that clip of Trump saying that he called FIFA. Like there's been, The Athletic and others have reported on this process behind the scenes. Like there was a lot going on quietly, lawyers who were working, you know, in the U.S. to make the case that this was an illegal red card because of the video review, et cetera, what Sarah just said. It's very possible that Donald Trump's phone call did not do anything to make this change, but he wanted the world to believe that he had everything to do with this. And so, like, he embraces that image, not just of like a change maker, but yeah, like even someone who's quote unquote corrupt enough to be able to just pick up the phone, call FIFA and like say, you know, you hurt my guy in my country, so I'm going to change things. Like he's not just okay with it. He lives for moments like this.
11: Yeah, Donald Trump wants everybody to believe he's the most powerful person alive and that he can just will whatever he wants into reality.
7: But also make money in any way he wants. Like, it's okay.
11: This is no exception. Right. I mean, look, FIFA is one of the most corrupt organizations on the face of the planet. And the president is maybe one of the most corrupt people ever to occupy the Oval Office. So this whole incident was like a marriage made in hell. they were meant for one another in this moment. I was rooting for Team USA. That doesn't mean I have to like the process by which the red card was overturned. I don't. But let's also be clear, it was not the only moment in this tournament where FIFA's corruption was on display.
12: Wait a minute. Cristiano Ronaldo's red card was overturned. Messi didn't get a red card for the exact same thing. There wasn't supposed to be the video review. Like, the number of things that were wrong about this that have nothing to do with Donald Trump.
11: Right. And that's what I'm saying. The corruption, FIFA's corruption is evident in so many ways and so many places that have nothing to do with with Team USA. I'm looking right at you, Argentina versus Egypt. but I'm pretty worked up by Donald Trump's corruption. But on the list of things in the past week to get me worked up about Donald Trump's corruption, this doesn't make the top 10. I mean, the problem is there is so much corruption coming out of this administration that they frankly get away with. They're going to push the envelope everywhere, including the World Cup.
7: Then what is there? Like, you've been so committed to trying to get the Democratic Party to have a consistent and disciplined message focusing on people's lives, the economy. Like, it, people love Donald Trump getting up there and saying, like, I can pick up the phone and I can make sure that, you know, this red card is overturned. Like, what is the counter message to that in this political moment that sort of ties into the larger discipline message that you're looking for from the left right now?
11: Yeah, this moment shouldn't be a part of the message. Don't talk about FIFA.
7: Okay.
11: Talk about the fact that Donald Trump's own disclosure forms show that he made over $1 billion in crypto, an industry that he is supposed to be regulating, that it was by selling these meme coins, he and his family profited immensely from, on the back of the investors, right? The investors lost a ton of money. He made a ton of money, all while promising to put more money in your pockets and failing. Your prices are gone up. Gas prices went up again this week because of the ceasefire seemingly falling apart. Grocery prices are still high. Everything costs more today than it did before Donald Trump became president. He promised to put more money in your wallets, but it seems like the only pockets that are getting heavier are his and his family's. That's the message. That's what connects the corruption of this administration to everyday people's lives. Because in the absence of connecting it to people's everyday lives, that he is benefiting at your expense, it doesn't connect. Because for decades now, most voters believe everybody in politics is corrupt. And in fact, part of the message of Donald Trump's campaign in 2016 was, I can play the game better than anybody else. People already assume that he's corrupt because they assume everyone in politics is corrupt. Are you going to still fight for me or not? Has become the threshold question. And when you can point to the fact that he is actually not fighting for you, he is making your life more difficult all while he benefits, then that's the problem. And that should be the Democratic message.
7: All right. Sarah Moore and I are going to come back and take a couple of your questions. Sarah, some of them have to do with what our message has been about Congress not doing anything and it being on voters to change things. They have questions for us about the message that we have been sending. And we will listen to them when we come back with more Left, Right, and Center.
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6: Well, we are closing in on a Friday evening here in Southern California. Thank you for joining us as we wrap up the week's news. Hang tight. It is almost time to liven up your night with music. Your Friday evening soundtrack, beginning with Henry Rollins starting at the top of the hour, comes up just about 20 minutes from right now. Don't go anywhere. 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
7: All right, we are back with Left, Right, and Center here with Sarah Isger on the right and Moa Lathy on the left. If you listen to our show, you've probably heard us talk a lot about Congress being pretty unproductive these days, deadlocked on key issues. They won't compromise. They're just thinking about politics and TV cameras. Since we say that so much, and we do have a couple questions that are sort of in this area from all of you, wanted to just dig into some statistics to make sure that we're right. So over the past 50 years, the most recent Congress was the least productive ever. We're talking about the period from January 2023 to 2025. Lawmakers passed 274 bills. That is the fewest number of bills for any Congress in over a half century. As for the current Congress that we have right now, that is on track to be even worse. Since January of 2025, they have passed 102 bills. Whose fault is that? And that brings us to some of our listeners this week. Sarah, you have often said that the problem is because voters keep sending the wrong kind of lawmakers to Congress. We had two listeners who are sort of weighing in and wanting to challenge us. And let's listen.
19: My name is Andrew. I currently live in Dallas, Texas, and I consider myself a relatively moderate liberal. But my question is for Sarah. Sarah, I agree with 95% of everything you have to say, but I always get a little peeved when you mention that it's the voters' fault that Congress isn't legislating. I understand that we vote congressional members in, but the fact that the media has essentially radicalized the voters is an opinion that really hasn't been talked about. Who pays for all those ads that tell voters that this is an existential crisis? Who is the people that actually convinces voters to vote one way or another? So maybe it's the super PAC's fault. Maybe it's the Democratic and Republican Party's fault for pushing candidates forward that we maybe don't even want. So stop blaming the voters, because honestly, it's not their fault.
20: Okay, so before we weigh in, I want to listen to one more voice here.
21: Sarah, you made a great comment a few years ago before the first Trump election about the American electorate's partisan divide in this country. And if we wanted to stop it, we should just stop electing people that contribute to it. I'm wondering then when you're going to say the quiet part out loud, that the vast majority of the American electorate is really quite stupid, and we could all benefit from a brush up on civic skills to learn how government actually functions and work, and how we can move together as a country.
20: Okay, so the first one was Andrew from Dallas, who is a moderate liberal who agrees with 95% of what you say, Sarah. We should not let that go by without mentioning it. The second voice is actually another listener who said his name is Andrew. So we have two Andrews. Sarah, one says it's not our fault. The other is saying that voters are just stupid, which I do not agree with in any way, shape, or form. But the floor is yours.
12: Andrew from Dallas, you're wrong and I'm right. 'Twas ever thus. No, look.
20: And thank you for joining us on Left, Right. Yeah, go ahead.
12: I totally take your point. But I just don't think there is some like grand Wizard of Oz who is pulling the strings for these voters. What we're really talking about is the small dollar donor problem. These candidates go on social media or on cable news, and they are leaning on anger and outrage to turn on a very small segment of the voting base who gives them $5, $10, $20. That's where the vast majority of these candidates' money is coming from. It's not a super PAC. It's not the political party. It's this 2% of voters who actually give money. And by the way, they vote in primaries. Oh boy, do they. And when you get a voter to give you $5, that $5 may not seem very valuable, but you have guaranteed that they will show up to vote. It's like betting on a game. You're going to watch the game. It gives skin in the game. So the problem is the voters. I will acknowledge to you that some of the voters are more of the problem than other of the voters. The people who are turned on by the anger and outrage and are sending in these small dollar donors are not representative of the vast majority of voters. So maybe it's more their fault. On the other hand, what about the 90% of voters who aren't showing up to vote in a primary? I actually blame them more. Not showing up to me is a greater sin than showing up in a way that I may not like. So I'm obviously so right. Second point on Andrew 2, as we'll call him here. This is like one of those things that I am evolving on over time. For the last like 15 years, there was this enormous push to do more civic education that like that was the problem. I kind of don't think it is. Like, I think we've kind of run the course on that and things have not gotten better. They've gotten worse. So why is that? And why can those two things coexist at once? I don't think voters are stupid. I think they have other things going on in their lives that are more important. Like, they're worried about paying the mortgage. They can't actually afford to, you know, take their kid out to their favorite restaurant for their birthday this year. And at the same time, you know, their boss is a jerk and they've got to get to the soccer game and there's traffic. And yeah, that doesn't lead a whole lot of time to sit there and ponder the, you know, Fed Reserve's economic policies. That doesn't make someone stupid. That makes them busy and that they have other priorities in their life that are more important, I would argue. I went to a Rotary Club meeting the other day and just had the best time. These are people who are choosing to spend that time investing in their micro, you know, local community rather than in the national political community. And I think that's the right use of time. And again, it doesn't make them stupid just because they don't know something that's happening out in the world or exactly how a bill becomes a law or how the reconciliation process works to get around the filibuster in the Senate. We don't need more civic education on that. We need to meet people where they are, and they shouldn't have to spend time on national politics. I want a lot less focus on national politics and a lot more on what's going on at the bank across the street.
20: I totally agree with that. And I agree that it's not stupidity, but it does. The fact that so many people are busy makes them vulnerable because they don't have time to sort of fact check and think through everything. There's a vulnerability there. Mo, thoughts on Andrew and Andrew?
11: Yeah, I'm sorry Sarah hates you all so much. She clearly has no respect. No, just kidding. Look, I think Sarah's right. Politics is an incentive-driven industry, as is the media. And as long as voters are incentivizing, right, whether they're clicking on that $25 donate button or not showing up to a primary, that's what determines the incentive structure. And so for me, it's not a matter of blaming voters, but we get what we ask for. And if we are only incentivizing those who stoke our anger, then that's what we get. They're not giving money to the unknown member of Congress who's keeping their head down, not living on cable news and doing the hard work. There's a reason why prime time on cable news is dominated by loudmouths, because that's where the ratings have been. So until we start incentivizing different behavior, I think this is what we continue to get. And on the second point, are voters stupid? No, they're not stupid. But let's be clear, they are self-interested. What you both just said about how there are too many other things going on in our lives, they will vote for people who can alleviate some of the pressures in their lives. The ones who are the least self-interested, that's a luxury to be not so self-interested. I love Sarah's point about how I wish we could think about politics less. When Colorado Senator Michael Bennett ran for president in 2020, part of his shtick was, I want to be the president you don't think about. He didn't get very far in that election. And he just lost a primary for the United States Senate this year.
20: Shows you how that message is being received.
11: People right now, that message doesn't resonate. People are thinking about politics in the context of how is it going to impact me? And that gives a lot of room to people that scratch that itch in the most unpleasant ways.
20: All right. One thing I want to make abundantly clear, your name does not have to be Andrew to send in a question.
12: But you it helps. Can,
20: but yeah, I mean, we obviously two Andrews, two great questions. But whatever your name is, we would love to hear from you. You can send a voice memo to us. Keep it to around 30 seconds or so. Drop us your first name if you can. Tell us where you're calling from and just send that voice memo to lrc@kcrw.org. We have reached the moment for rants and raves. Sarah, I'll let you kick us off.
12: I want to rave about people who write notes.
20: Like written notes or text messages are included? Like we're talking about written notes.
12: Handwritten notes where you put a stamp on it.
20: Got it.
12: I like to think of myself as being a good friend to my friends, and that like my love language that I speak in at least is time. But boy, I have to give just like a major shout out to the people who like write a note that you can then keep. I have a drawer where I stick, you know, little keepsakes, and I'm going through that drawer before we move. And the notes are just bringing me so much joy. And it means that someone spent the time to write the note, right? Like one of them I found was someone who left a sticky note on my door at DOJ when I clearly wasn't there one day. And the note says, "Came by while you were away. What a time to be alive."
20: I love that.
12: I'm so glad she wrote it. I'm so glad I kept it. So if you've got a spare 7 minutes today, write a note to someone you love and just say hi to them and how much you appreciate them. And maybe 10 years from now, they'll find it in their drawer and it will bring them joy.
20: Mo, I feel like if you and I don't send Sarah a note at some point in the near future, she's going to, we're literally dropping down in the hierarchy of friendship.
11: Yeah, no kidding. Pressure's on.
20: Pressure's on. Mo.
11: Last week, we previewed 4th of July and shared some thoughts about what it meant to us. And I actually wanted to sort of revisit it on the other end. My family, both of my kids and some of their friends, we went to a rooftop in the Georgetown neighborhood in D.C., where there was a clear, unobstructed view of the fireworks. It was a crowded rooftop. And I showed up, I was a little cranky. I'd been thinking about the 4th of July and all of the cable news chatter about it. I was super cranky at the fact that the fireworks were scheduled to start so late, that the weather forced them to start even later, and a very long presidential speech meant that majority of the fireworks were displayed on the 5th of July, not on the 4th of July. I was lamenting all of the young kids in the DC area who missed seeing fireworks on America's 250th birthday and had to wait till the next day. So I went in super cranky. That crankiness disappeared as soon as those fireworks lit up the sky, and the festive nature of this community of people who did not know each other, hanging out on this rooftop, chanting USA, singing patriotic songs, singing other songs. It just turned into a big party. And it just reminded me that, you know, we didn't listen to the president's speech. We didn't watch the cable news coverage of the day. We just got together to watch fireworks and chant USA and show our love for this country and just be together in community. Hmm. And it just reminded me that when we turn off the noise, we can appreciate the simple things a lot more sometimes.
20: I love that image. I really love that. All right, so I am going to rave today about a legendary voice in public radio and also a dear friend of mine, Don Gagne. Don has decided to step away from NPR and move to his next adventure. NPR and its programs will not be the same without his voice. I met Don when we were covering George W. Bush's White House together. I was a newspaper reporter, but at the beginning of the second term, I moved to NPR and I took the plunge into radio. Don was a proven star on the White House beat, also at NPR, also busy as hell in that grueling job. And yet he took time. He took so much time to teach me the craft. He's a genius storyteller who told me that every radio story should begin cinematically, like the opening scene of a movie, you know, draw the audience in and they'll stay. And he did just that when he was reporting on George W. Bush's second inaugural.
1: The president seemed to want to savor the moment today. He paused before stepping up to the podium, looking back at the Capitol Dome, to the family members and dignitaries arrayed all around and in front of him, and finally out to the crowd. He opened with a reference to the 9/11 terrorist attacks that occurred just 8 months into his first term.
2: At this second gathering, our duties are defined not by the words I use, but by the history we have seen together.
20: Don and I have seen so much history together. 9/11, Afghanistan, Iraq, Katrina, presidential elections. I've just been so honored to learn from him and witness up close truly one of the most impactful careers in the history of covering politics. But what makes Don special, what listeners connect to, is his humanity and his relatability and his humble curiosity. I mean, Don loves politics. He might love music more, though. He began his career as a country music DJ in his hometown of Monroe, Michigan, and he loves taking time away from politics to revel in his music passion, like when he was reporting on this Bob Dylan gem.
1: I can't recall the first time I ever heard Like a Rolling Stone. I was probably a kid in Michigan with my transistor tuned to AM radio powerhouse CKLW not long after the song came out 50 years ago. There's that opening drum beat, then the organ, then that voice.
22: Once upon a time, you dressed so fine, do the bumps of time in your prime, then you.
1: But this is no once upon a time fairy tale. Lyrics with imagery and vitriol, a tough take no prisoners sound. Now, with all of these previously unreleased tracks, we get to join Dylan and the studio musicians from his first fumbling attempts to nail the song.
23: Now get lost, man. Did it get lost? Yeah. It did get lost.
20: You know, I think my favorite Don Gagne story, though, is his farewell to the old Tiger Stadium in Detroit. He is a devoted Tigers fan and just generally a professor of baseball. And he took us on an audio journey to the old ballpark before it closed. Don and his family, they would always park for games in the same unofficial spot.
24: I have, for as long as I can remember, parked my car at Irene Sember's house. Irene lives two blocks from the ballpark, and she has lived in this house for 55 years. I don't know if she'd mind me telling you. She's 78 years old, and she gets my $5 to park every game.
20: And after taking us to the stadium before heading home, Don remembered back to this game when he pulled up, and Irene was surprised.
24: I have to tell you one more story about Irene. It's a tradition in our house. My wife and I always go to the last game of the year at Tiger Stadium. And two seasons ago, for whatever reason, Lori couldn't come. So a friend of mine goes with me, and he always parks at Irene's. And he always brings his wife to the last game of the year as well. So he and I go, and we come out to get our car after the game. And Irene says, "Well, where are your ladies tonight? How come they didn't come?" And we explain that, you know, for whatever reason, they couldn't make it. And Irene says, "Well, I got something for them." And she walks us over to the corner of her property, and she's got this gorgeous rose bush growing up the side of her fence. And she clips off a dozen roses, and she says, "Take that home to them. That'll make them not feel so bad about missing the game." And

0: ballpark is going to give me a dozen roses to take home to my wife at the end of the day. I don't know. But I'm going to miss that stuff.
1: Well, Don, we are going to miss you in the stadium that they call NPR. But like your beloved Tigers, it is on to a new ballpark, a next adventure. And I am right here, a devoted fan who's going to be cheering you on. Mo, Sarah, I could not have literally asked for a better colleague covering the White House beat and a better friend. Don is just an extraordinary human. That is the time we have for today. Mo, Sarah, thank you. I really want to thank the team that puts the show together every week. Leo Duran is our producer. Our executive producer is Arnie Seipel. The show is recorded by Mike Stark and mixed by Nick Lamponi. Big thank you to Shannon Harrison and the whole team here at Houston Public Media for letting me come in and bug them and record from here today. Todd M. Simon composed our theme music. 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I'm David Green. Come back next week. We will be here for more Left, Right, and Center.
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0: fanatic, welcome. My name is Henry Rollins. I am your voice of choice right here at 89.9 FM, KCRW. As always, I'm joined by my brother in Sonic Jihad, Engineer X and Engineer Amrock. Fanatic, we are the Mighty Three. We are the superstars of NPR. We are the Knights of the Friday Night, keeping the dream alive from 8 to 10 p.m., duty-bound and fanatically driven to bring you nothing but the very best 2 hours at a time. Fanatic, welcome, welcome, welcome to this, our show for July 10, 2026. It's going to be a great one. How about we start with Charles M. Bogart and some frogs? You're about to hear a voice in the night, a squirrel tree frog saying, "Hey, baby."
1: Somewhat larger and quite different in appearance and voice is the squirrel tree frog, Hyla squirella.

Fanatic. That was Brian Eno. I'm sorry. What? Okay, sorry. That was Brian Eno doing a track called King's Lead Hat from the 1977 album Before and After Science, before Mr. Eno's Iggy Pop from The Idiot, also done in 1977. You heard the track Fun Time. Before Mr. Pop was David Bowie, who might have run into Iggy Pop at some point in the 1970s, doing a track called Hang On To Yourself, not the version you hear on the very fine Ziggy Stardust album by David Bowie and the Spiders from Mars, but a BBC recording from the Bowie at the Beeb compilation set, and great Mick Ronson on guitar on that track. Before Mr. Bowie and Mr. Ronson was Charles M. Bogart and some frogs doing a track called Mating Call of the Squirrel Tree Frog from Sounds of North American Frogs. And now, Fanatic, there's brand new music from that cool band. I believe they're from South Carolina, called Core Deluxe. And they have a new album coming out in September. So they send me a track that's cool to play now, but we can't play the rest of their new album until later in the year. The new album is called Year of the Horse. And what I've heard so far, I've always liked this band, but I do believe I like this new batch of songs more than all their other batches of songs. So, from it right now, this is the one track we're allowed to play now. This is Core Deluxe from the future record Year of the Horse. This track is called The Cringe.

0: Fnatic, Henry Rollins here. That was Os Mutants from beautiful Australia. You heard the song Stuck from the album Band of the Future, which came out in 2016 on the ARGHT label, and that is A-A-R-G-H-T exclamation point. Before Os Mutants, Fnatic was brand new music from Core Deluxe. We've got to wait a while to hear more from them. I believe the album is out in September. The band and the label promised to keep in touch with me if we can play anything sooner, and I'll just go with what they tell me we can do. Anyway, from the new Core Deluxe album, Year of the Horse, you heard the track The Cringe. And now, Fnatic, hear this.
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2: 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And I'm called Deirdre O'Donoghue. 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
0: 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Fnatic, there's a really cool band called The Courettes. See? O-U-R-E-T-T-E-S. Unsurprisingly, I was very late to the game with their great music. Anyway, right now, a track we've never played on the show before from a record of theirs called Here We Are, The Courettes. This track is called The Way You Walk.

Fanatic. That was Pitch Perfect Warm Weather Listening. That was the DC area band The Snakes from their 1985 album I Won't Love You Till You're More Like Me, which came out on the Discord label, but you'll see a different logo on the back of the label. You'll see it Discard. It was Discord/Discard. You heard the track City Girls. Before The Snakes, Fanatic was Merciful Fate, indeed, from the 1983 album Melissa. You heard Black Funeral. I know, one of your favorites. Before Merciful Fate, Fanatic was The Corettes doing The Way You Walk from Here We Are, The Corettes. I think it's a compilation of their work. Came out in 2021. Fanatic, right now, I am really stoked about this album. It's brand new music from Memo PST with the great Chris Shaw on vocals. It just came out on the mighty In the Red Records label. Hello, Larry, if you're listening. The new album is called Eternal Actors, and I don't think there's a bad second on it. From the new Memo PST album, Eternal Actors, this track is Chrome Bubble.

0: Fanatic, it's me, Henry Rollins, your voice of choice, my brother and son of Jihad, Engineer X and Engineer Amrock. Fanatic, we are the Mighty Three, we are the superstars of NPR, we are the Knights of the Friday Night, and that Fanatic was the great Texan Rocky Erickson from his Evil One album, Unleashed in 1981. You heard the track, I Think of Demons. Before Rocky Erickson, Fanatic was Wire, doing a demo version of the track Marooned. It's from the fifth demo sessions, which you can find that on the multi-CD box set of the Chairs Missing album. It came out on the Pink Flag label, which I believe is Wire's label, in 2018. They're out of print, but around. The Pink Flag version of this deluxe release, if you will, is unsurprisingly the hardest of the three to find. What I mean, the three, that would be Pink Flag, Chairs Missing, and 154. All worth checking out. Fanatic, before Wire was Memo PST from their new album on In the Red called Eternal Actors. Really, really good record. You heard the track Chrome Bubble. And now, this.
1: 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I'm J.F. 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
0: Fanatic, we return. Very much hope you are digging the show thus far. You might find this interesting, Fanatic. Remember the band we've listened to quite a bunch on this show called Control Top? Really, really cool band. Two of the members of Control Top now have a new outfit called Index. And so far, there's one song available, and I don't know if there's an album, and if there is, when it comes out, but the band members sent me this one track, and it's really, really good. And so we're going to listen to it right now. It is called

Fanatic, that was Devo doing a track called Modern Life from the reissue of the 1981 Devo album New Traditionalists. Before Devo, Fanatic was the Ooga Boogas with the great Leon Stackpole on vocals from a compilation of theirs online only called the Booga Box. You're the Ooga Boogas doing Rich and Me. You can find it online, really worth checking out. Before that, Fanatic dedicated to Eric J. Lawrence, of course, it was The Fall doing Rebellious Jukebox from the Complete Peel sessions of The Fall. Let's see. It was recorded in June of 1978, I believe, and broadcast in December of 1978. Pitch perfect early music of the fall. Fanatic, before that, was a band that I must say I just don't quite understand. They're called Fugazi, and they did an album called In on the Killtaker, which I think was something about drugs. Anyway, you heard the song Public Witness Program. I wish them all the best of luck. Fanatic, before Fugazi was the Beatles doing Glass Onion from the White Album from 1968. We start off with Index, which contains members of the cool band Control Top. I guess Control Top is done, which is too bad because they were really good. But hopefully we'll get more music from this whole Index thing. You heard the track Cellophane. I believe you can find it on the Bandcamp right now. Fanatic, we are going to finish the hour with music from the OCs, from the Kara Maluko EP, which just came out. You're going to hear the title track. And there's something about this track that sounds a bit familiar to me, Fanatic, because I'm old and I remember songs like Why Are Shade of Pale. Pale. Thank you.

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I'll be spinning live alongside KCRW DJ Olive Komoto. 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

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My name is Henry Rollins, your voice of choice right here at 89.9 Superfine Little Time FM, KCRW. As always, I'm joined by my brother and son of Jihad, Engineer X and Engineer Ramrock. Fanatic, we, the Mighty Three, the superstars of NPR, the Knights of the Friday Night are here with you with another hour of great music ready to go. Fanatic, it is the man, the band, and the song. It is Keith Morris, Black Flag, and Gimme, Gimme, Gimme.

Fanatic, that was a really cool band from years ago called Honest Marquee. And they would send me CDRs. This is a long time ago. And they would draw the stuff on the CDR. They just made it look really interesting. So I listened to the CDR. I'm like, what is this? I just found them to be fascinating. And we haven't listened to Honest Marquee in quite a while. So I dug up their Charm record the other day and I was listening. And I thought, we have to listen to the track Diamond. And you just did. Fanatic, before the Honest Marquee was Bad Brains doing I from Band in DC, the Bad Brains' greatest riffs. That was one of the first batch of new songs that Bad Brains wrote after the initial batch that gave you the Black Dots album. I think Right Brigade and a few other songs were kind of like some newer titles. And that's how I remember it, at least. And I remember hearing I, and I was like, wow. I was at Bad Brains band practice, and they played that, and it blew my mind. Anyway, Fanatic, before Bad Brains was Black Flag with the amazing Keith Morris on vocals doing Gimme, Gimme, Gimme from a compilation of early Black Flag work called Everything Went Black. And right now, Fanatic, I believe they're from San Francisco or the San Francisco area. They're called Strawberry Panic, and this track is called Werewolf R.I.P.

0: Fanatic, Henry Rollins here, and that was Pitch Perfect music by the Misfits from their coffin-shaped box set. You heard the track She, which I believe is one part of their first ever 7-inch. Before the Misfits, Fanatic was Tamar Afek from her album All Bets Are Off, which came out on Kill Rock Stars in, 2024? Something like that. It's a great record. You heard the track Russian Winter. Before Tamar Afek was Stroppies from their 2022 album on the Tough Love label called Levity. You heard the track The Bell. Before Stroppies was Strawberry Panic from the Gape Horno record, Agape Horno, G-A-P-E, new word, H-O-R-N-O. I believe it came out as a cassette. Anyway, you heard the track Werewolf R.I.P. Really cool music. Fanatic, a brief break for us, but we shall return.
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0: Fanatic, it is time yet again for our Minute with Miriam. And that would be Miriam Linna, owner and operator of the amazing Norton Records label, original drummer of The Cramps. From a really cool compilation that we've listened to before on Norton called Work It Out, Northwest Killers Volume 3, we're going to listen to a band that I can't find any information on called Jams, J-A-M-S. This track by them is called Speak of the Devil.

that.

我妈妈说。

Phonetic from Japan. That was the band that records on the Damnably label called Otoboke Beaver. From their album Super Champon, you heard the track I Am Not Maternal. Before Otoboke Beaver was Dramaku doing a track called Oh No. Ratika Tulun with a whole lot of umlauts from the album Dramaku. And so that is Dramakuu. And it would be a collaboration from our good pal from the band Kupu, Jana Karenka, and Drema Helmi. And they worked together, and they recorded that record on the Phonal label. It's a really cool label out of Finland, F-O-N-A-L. And Jana sent me the tracks weeks ago, and I just think it's a really interesting record. Anyway, that's what you heard. And I'm sorry I can't pronounce any of it good. Before Dramaku was Jams doing Speak of the Devil from a Norton compilation called Work It Out, Northwest Killers Volume 3. And that informs our minute with Miriam Linna. And now great news. There's brand new music from the Eddie Kern Suppression Ring. We've been listening to it for the last few weeks. The new album is called In Light of Recent Events. And from it right now, this track is called Ulterior Motives.

0: Fanatic is me, Henry Rollins, your voice and choice, my brother and son of Jihad Engineer X and Engineer Amrock, otherwise known as the Mighty Three, the superstars of NPR, the Knights of the Friday Night, and that fanatic from Memphis, Tennessee, was Jay Retard from a compilation of his work, I believe on the Matador label, called Singles 2006 to 2007. You heard the track, Oh, It's Such a Shame. Before Jay Retard was Artificial Go, haven't listened to them in a while. From their Feel It Records release, Hopscotch Fever from 2024, you heard the track, Artificial Go. Before Artificial Go was the Eddie Current Suppression Ring doing All Ulterior Motives from In Light of Recent Events. It's a really, really good record. Fanatic, a brief break for us, but we shall be right back.
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0: Fanatic, we return with a cool band I was given the heads up on by Fanatic Brandon. And whenever we talk about Fanatic Brandon, I always say, I hope he's still with us because he has a really interesting job. He's a herpetologist and he researches large crocodiles in Australia, where Don't Get Eaten Today is definitely on his to-do list. Brandon, I hope you are still with us and you are never, ever, ever on the menu. Anyway, from this band, the Ha Ha's and the Blah Blahs, I believe from Croatia, this track is called Only Time He Cried.

0: Good evening and welcome to Stake Your Claim. And first this evening, we have with us Mr. Norman Vholes of Gravesend, who claims he wrote all Shakespeare's works. Mr. Vholes, I understand you claim that you wrote all those plays normally attributed to Shakespeare.
1: Now that is correct. I wrote all his plays, and my wife and I wrote his sonnets.
0: Mr. Vholes, these plays are known to have been performed in the early 17th century. How old are you, Mr. Vholes?
1: 43.
0: Well, how is it possible for you to have written plays performed over 300 years before you were born?
1: Ah, well, this is where my claim falls to the ground. There's no possible way of answering that argument, I'm afraid. I was only hoping you would not make that particular point, but I can see you're more than a match for me.
0: Mr. Vholes, thank you very much for coming along.
1: My pleasure.
0: Next, we have Mr. Bill Wymis, who claims to have built the Taj Mahal.
2: No.
0: I'm sorry?
2: No.
0: I thought you claimed
2: well,
0: to...
2: Well, I did, but I can see I won't last a minute with you.
0: Next...
2: I was right.
0: We have Mrs. Mittelschmerz of Dundee, who... Mrs. Mittelschmerz, what is your claim?
3: That I can burrow through an elephant.
0: Now, you've changed your claim, haven't you? You know we haven't got an elephant.
3: Oh, haven't you? Oh, dear.
0: You're not fooling anyone, Mrs. Mittelschmerz. In your letter, you quite clearly claim that, you could be thrown off the top of Beachy Head into the English Channel and then be buried.
3: No, you can't read my writing.
0: It's tight.
3: Says elephant.
0: Mrs. Mittelschmerz, this is an entertainment show and I am not prepared to simply sit here bickering. Take her away, Heinz.
3: Here, no.
4: Fanatic, that was Monty Python doing a track called Stake Your Claim from another Monty Python record released in 1971 on the Charisma label. Before Monty Python was the Jesus and Mary chain doing The Hardest Walk from their 1985 album Psycho Candy, which is to me a real must-have for your shelf. Fanatic, before the Jesus and Mary chain was Deerhoof from their 2016 album on the Polyvinyl label, The Magic. You heard the track debut. I don't think there's any Deerhoof record you should be without. They're all good, as the kids say. Before Deerhoof, Fanatic was El Guapo from their fake French album. Came out in 2003 on the Discord label. You heard the track Hawks. That's another great, great, great, great album. Before El Guapo, Fanatic was Gorilla Toss. We haven't listened to them in a while. They did a record last year, you might remember, on Sub Pop called You're Weird Now. And from it, we listened to the track Crystal Ball. And that's Crystal with a K. Before Gorilla Toss was Mark Stewart and the Mafia doing a track called To Have the Vision, another artist you should really check out deeply. It's all good. From the Learning to Cope with Cowardice album, came out in 1983 on the Onu label, I believe, and that would be produced by Adrian Sherwood, who in my mind is a damn visionary. Before Mark Stewart and Mafia was the Ha-Ha's and the Blah-Blah's from the album of the same name. You heard the track Only Time He Cried. Fanatic, with the time we have left, we're going to listen to King Crimson from an album that came out in 2000 called Heavy Construction. We're going to listen to a track called Vroom. And if anything, as King Crimson went on into the 2000s, I think they got more and more hectic. Maybe Fripp just thought, who cares? Let's just turn everything up and blow everything up. It's really, really great stuff, late King Crimson, like current King Crimson. It's worth downloading, worth checking out, absolutely. And as far as defending that point of view, we're about to listen to that as soon as I shut up. Fanatic, thank you so much for tuning in. On behalf of me, Henry Rollins, your voice of choice, my brother in Sonic Jihad, Engineer X, and Engineer Amrock, we the Mighty Three, the superstars of NPR, the Knights of the Friday Night, we appreciate the fact you took the time to listen. Until next week, Fanatic, stay safe, stay healthy, and stay fanatic.

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You've got Luxury with you on a Friday night. I'm here every Friday from 10 to midnight right after Henry Rollins, playing a mix of proto-punk, post-punk, disco to dub, new wave to dark wave, and from stoner rock to rock steady. We started off with the Luxury edit of Dolly Parton's Jolene. And next up, we're going to get into Sonic Youth covering Grunge God's Mudhoney, Touch Me, I'm Sick.

99.9 FM KCRW. Luxury here with you on a Friday night. That's Australia's tropical F-storm, one of my favorite discoveries of this past year. They've been around since 2017, but I picked up on them with their 2025 record, Fairyland Codex. That album has some incredible song titles, including Dunning-Kruger's Loser Cruiser, Joe Meek Will Inherit the Earth, and Stepping on a Rake. But what I chose to play for you was their cover of the Bee Gees' Stayin' Alive from an earlier record. This band puts on an amazing live set. I cannot wait to see them. They're coming to Highland Park. They're going to play the Lodge Room in January. I will definitely be there. I'm really aching to see some great live bands in the new year. Speaking of great live bands, next up it's The Damned with Love Song.

89.9 FM KCRW. Luxury with you on a Friday night. And I love the bass line on this next song. It's Tony Levin from King Crimson. And be sure to listen carefully to the guitar solo later in this song. Really abstract, kind of avant-garde work. And the last piece of music ever recorded by John Lennon, who was actually holding the unmastered recording of this song when he was tragically shot at the age of 40, December 8th, 1980. This is Yoko Ono walking on.

0: Comedy at Stand Up for KCRW. We're back, baby! We got an amazing lineup. Come out for Mark Maron, Jackie Cation, Larry Wilmore, Marilyn Reichkopf, Mike Falzone, and I'm your host, J.F. Harris. We're going to have more jokes than the reflecting pool has algae blooms. Sunday night in L.A. doesn't get better than this. July 26th at the world-famous Comedy Store. 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

89.9 FM KCRW. And you know, every generation has that band name that you can impress people by having information about. For example, in the 70s, Pink Floyd, you could impress people, or perhaps annoy them, by pointing out that there weren't two people named Pink and Floyd, but rather it was just a band name, not two guys called Pink and Floyd. That was information you could share and perhaps be considered wise or clever. And then more recently, we of course have Tame Impala. You can do the classic meme, hey, did you know Tame Impala is just one guy? Did you know Kevin Parker is Tame Impala? Well, back in 1979, you could do that same thing with Gary Numan, AKA Tubeway Army. That's right, Tubeway Army, just one guy, Gary Numan, who you just heard doing the Peel session version of Down in the Park. So there's a little did you know trifecta for you. From Gary Numan to the Misfits, it's Children in Heat.

The Monochrome set, Eine Symphony de Grauens. Grauens? Ich kann nicht so gut Deutsch. But I believe that translates to a symphony of horror. Before that, we heard The Misfits, Children in Heat, Gary Numan and Tubeway Army, Down in the Park. And we started off the set with Primal Scream Accelerator, one of my favorite records. Sounds so good and so loud. From 2000, the record Exterminator. That was the last record put out on Creation Records in Scotland. And it's one of the loudest records ever made. 25 years on, I don't think it's been beaten. That record has an incredible lineup of guest musicians in addition to Primal Scream's Bobby Gillespie and the rest of the band, including Kevin Shields from My Bloody Valentine, Bernard Sumner from New Order, the Chemical Brothers are in the liner notes, Adrian Sherwood of On You Sound System is in there. A stellar lineup. And that is the incredible bass playing of a very young John Taylor from Duran Duran, who would have been about 20 years old when he recorded this song in 1981 with his band Duran Duran. This is the luxury edit of Girls on Film. 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Don't touch that dial.

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1: I've been in Los Angeles for 25 years. I came here to pursue my dreams, as many people do. There's something so beautiful about this city. The reason people tolerate the traffic and the negative aspects of LA is because it is so wonderful and magical, and there is so much community. My neighbors are some of my very, very best friends. I love you, LA.
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0: That's the Kinks from 1969 Picture Book. Just the vocals and the guitar, just so you can hear little details maybe you never noticed before. One of my favorite Kinks songs, and I especially love that Scooby Dooby Doo part, which according to Dave Davies was a riff on the Frank Sinatra song Strangers in the Night, a little bit of an homage, or perhaps an
1: interpolation,
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That was Spiritualized with Electricity. Before that, Echo and the Bunnymen, the Killing Moon, Peel Session version. And right now, it's Love Caboose by Geneva Jacuzzi.

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You're here with Luxury on a Friday night. Coming up, I've got my favorite producer of all time, probably the biggest influence on me in terms of his innovations in recording and remixing, and of course, dub. That man was Lee Scratch Perry, who made literally thousands of recordings over his 70-year career. But for me personally, the golden era was from around 1973 to 79, when in his backyard, Black Ark Studios, he made hundreds upon hundreds of incredible recordings. And pretty much every release from this period is just an absolute gem, including this song, which is called Underground, from the album Super Ape. It's Lee Scratch Perry.

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It's Luxury With You on a Friday night. Welcome to hour two of show number nine. You can catch me every Friday night here on KCRW right after Henry Rollins. You just heard Adult with a period at the end. That's Hand to Phone, the cordless mix. Adult have been making their impeccable take on sort of techno, synth pop, dark wave, goth, mixing and matching, but adding a layer of their unique personalities for

25, maybe 30 years now. That song has been firmly entrenched in my DJ sets for almost that long. And if you love those pummeling 16th notes, those marauder-esque da-da-da-da-da-da, if you love that sound but want a little more of a Scottish vibe, then I've got Altered Images for you. 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

89.9 FM KCRW Luxury with you on a Friday night, along with Johnny Lydon and Public Image Limited doing Careering from the Metal Box record, live on the Old Grey Whistle Test from 1980. I love that version of that song. This is New York City's Prong doing a cover of a song by Chrome called Third from the Sun, recorded live at CBGB in New York City in 1989, which is where frontman Tommy Victor was a sound man before launching the band. This riff that's about to start is so delicious. It just tickles my brain.

0: Guys, we're back with Stand Up for KCRW, a night of live stand-up comedy to support public radio. And you know who's going to be there? Your favorite, Mark Maron. You know who else? My favorite, me. I'm J.F. Harris, your host. It's hot outside, but the AC works at the world-famous Comedy Store most of the time. 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

89.9 FM, KCRW. It's Luxury with you on a Friday night. This is Glass Candy, Night Nurses, one of about 8 versions of this song that I have on an MP3 somewhere on my iTunes. Really cool how Johnny Jewel and Ida No reworked this song as they made their evolution in the early 2000s from basically punk band to neo-new disco. And this song was part of that transition. This is a little bit of both. A little disco, a little post-punk. Before that was the Ramones doing 100% punk rock with Judy Is a Punk from their 1976 debut eponymously titled album, Ramones. And coming up next is synthpop from the Netherlands, early 1980s. Not a lot of information about this band out there. They're called SM Nurse, and this song is called Cannibal. It's a little bit synthpop, little dark wave, early dark wave, but they also make use of a sampler and distorted guitars, so a little hint of industrial in there as a result. All of it, of course, very, very, very lo-fi, which makes it even moodier. Keep it tuned right here.

89.9 FM KCRW. That's Jodie Foster's Army, aka JFA, with the song Jodie Foster's Army. Meanwhile, coming up in the background are the arpeggiated guitar stylings of Daniel Ash. But it's not a Love and Rockets song, nor is it a Tones on Tales song. This is from Bauhaus's 1983 record, Burning from the Inside. It's Slice of Life. Okay.

0: 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Welcome aboard.
1: This is the place called KCRW Santa Monica, and this is the show called Snap. And I'm called Deirdre O'Donoghue. I'm the one who puts it together.
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89.9 FM, KCRW, Luxury with you on a Friday night with the Beatles doing Dear Prudence. That's the Luxury edit. And let's hear another version of that song. How about the Susie and the Banshees one? Let's do that.

0: Yeah, what is that?
1: This is a really fun sample because it actually comes from this. This is the Green Acres theme from 1966. And that little moment is Ava Gabor.
2: New York is where I'd rather stay. I get allergic smelling hay.
1: Right here.
2: I get allergic smelling.
1: And in the mix, they've taken that and they've done a kind of classic early sampling thing where you just go, I.
0: It's a sampler. That's awesome.
1: Akai, the $500 that she found in the back of the cab.
0: It's made so many hits.
1: Went to sampling Ava Gabor from Green Acres and doing. And then more importantly. Which is so like Two of Hearts, I Need You, which had already come out, which by the way, I need you.
0: Wow.
1: Connection, right? Because Stacey. That I trope came from 1986's Stacey Q hit, Two of Hearts.
3: 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With a little fun fact about the song Groove Is in the Heart by D-Light. And while we're on the topic of Two of Hearts, and another fun fact, the original version of this song was not by Stacey Q, oh no. It was by the song's co-writer, Sue Gatlin. And here it is, the original freestyle version of Two of Hearts, released in 1986, purportedly, just ahead of the canonical and, of course, far more popular Stacey Q version.

89.9 FM KCRW Luxury here with you on a Friday night. But my time is coming to a close as the midnight hour approaches. Up right now is Augustus Pablo meets the Upsetters. The song is Vibrate On. One of many, many mixes of this song, one of my favorites. That instrument you hear is the melodica, and it is, especially in 70s dub reggae, the unmistakable sound of Augustus Pablo, who really pioneered the use of that instrument. Previously a kid's toy, but he brought it into dub, and New Order picked up on it, and the Hooters, and many more. I do hope you will join me again next Friday, where I will once again be holding down the 10 p.m. to midnight slot right after Henry Rollins, playing a mix of proto-punk to post-punk, disco to dub, new wave to dark wave, and from stoner rock to rock steady. And you can always drop me a DM on Instagram at Luxury, L-U-X-X-U-R-Y. Would love to hear from you. Let me know what you want to hear next time. Until then, have a great weekend. Stay dry, Los Angeles.

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Snap on a Thursday night. Number 399, to be precise. That's an awful lot of snaps. I'm Deirdre O'Donohue, and I've done each and every one of those because we never get a number when somebody sits in for me. And I started off tonight's show with a cut from a terrific new album by the Triffids. The album is called Born Sandy Devotional. The cut was Wide Open Road. Each and every song on this album is worth listening to. Not a turkey on either side. Real, real strong for the Triffids. Then Peter Case, same could be said of his new album that's self-titled. Well, almost. I don't know. There's a couple I'd quibble with. But all in all, the Peter Case album is exceptionally strong. And we heard his version of the Pogues' song, Pair of Brown Eyes. Then the Pogues themselves with A Rainy Night in Soho. And it will be a sparkling night in Los Angeles on Monday night when they perform at the Palace. I talked with the people over there today just to double-check. But much as I suspected, there are not very many tickets left. This is not going to be a show that you walk up to and get your Ducat to get in. This is one that will sell out, and I suggest that actually you get your tickets tomorrow if you're planning on going to see the Pogues on Monday night at the Palace. And then Gene Loves Jezebel, the album is out. It's called Discover, and from it we heard the song that absolutely captures my heart, the one called Kick. This is the UK edition. It's Beggar's Banquet, and it also includes Glad to Be Alive, a free live album. So you're basically getting, and that's the one that that I've been playing the tape from, or that I've been playing cuts from the tape. And this is consequently a very good deal if you can get your hands on it. This album will be released by a major American record company in August. I'm just going to leave names out of it. It's going to be real obvious real quick. And there are only going to be a few copies of the import allowed into the country, so that we'll all have to go and buy the domestic album. But I recommend if you can get your hands on it, because it's got the live album, Glad to Be Alive, with it. And besides, who wants to wait a month? This is a terrific album for Gene Loves Jezebel. Definitely their best. It's got a broader range of textures, still maintaining that unique personality and attitude that Michael and Jay Aston bring to music. And then the Wooden Tops, and this is the real crime. Wooden Tops' album is called A Giant. It's just come out in England. From it, we heard the song last time. Guys are playing in town tomorrow night, and the major American record company, which has signed them and which will release this album in August, has put an absolute, complete, and total ban on the importation of that record into this country. If you have friends in London, call them and ask them to send it to you. Or wait until August and support this major corporate entity that seems to feel that we shouldn't be allowed to obtain our possessions from other parts of the world. I don't know. It sounds pretty funky to me. And the album is great. There's a couple things from previous EPs that they've put out. But all in all, the Wooden Tops are such a strong band that if you can get your hand on the import, someday the Giants will let us have Giant. It's too long to wait. 1+2 gave us Letters from their new album, Once in a Blue Moon, and then Jacobites. Two of my favorite people, Nikki Sudden and Dave Cusworth, with the title track of their new EP, When the Rain Comes, which show now continues with yet another of my favorite people. His name is Billy Bragg, and this is the title track of his new EP.

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said it was just a figment of speech. And I said, you mean figure? And she said, no, figment, because she could never imagine it happening. But it did. When we first met, I played the shy boy. And when she spoke to me for the first time, my nose began to bleed. She guessed the rest. The next day, we went on a bus ride to the ferry. And when nobody came to collect our fares, well, I knew then this was something special. I couldn't stop thinking about her, and every time I switched on the radio, there was somebody else singing a song about the two of us. It was just like being on a fast ride at a fun fair. The sort you want to get off because it's scary, and then as soon as you're off, you want to get straight back on again. But oh, love is strange, and you have to learn to take the crunchy with the smooth, I suppose. She began going out with Mr. Potato Head. It was when I saw her in the car park with his coat around her shoulders that I realised. I went home and thought about the two of them together until the bathwater went cold around me. I thought about her eyes and the curve of her breasts and about the point where their bodies met. I confronted her about it. I said, I'm the most illegible bachelor in town. And she said, yeah, that's why I can never understand any of those silly letters you send me. And then one day it happened. She cut her hair and I stopped loving her.

A semi-symmetrical stretch of music on Snap on KCRW Santa Monica, beginning and ending with Billy Bragg, and you'll have to figure out the shape of the things in between. Although I suppose most of it was pretty clear, except for one song I wanted that I couldn't find in the library. I'm Deirdre O'Donoghue. I do this show called Snap every Monday, Wednesday, Thursday, and Friday night from 10 p.m. till midnight. It's about new and unusual music. And Billy Bragg, who is imaginative and inventive. Levi Stubbs' Tears, the first song, that's the title track of this four-cut EP. And then Levi Stubbs and the Four Tops with their version of Left Banks' Walk Away Renee from the Reach Out album. Ricky Lee Jones's version of the same song from Girl at Her Volcano. The Fleetwoods with Come Softly to Me from Till My Dreamin' Comes True, a compilation, part of a series of collection records that EMI Capital have recently put out. Lester Bowie's Brass Fantasy, the title track of their album, I Only Have Eyes for You. Then the Roaches with their version of Come Softly to Me. And then Billy Bragg with Walk Away, Renee, with Johnny Marr playing the guitar behind him. I'm Deirdre O'Donoghue, and I'm going to go on ahead with the music here on Snap on KCRW.

Welcome home, Michael. It's really good to have you back. This is Snap on a Thursday night, July 10th, 1986. I'm Deirdre O'Donohue, and that's the superb Edwin Collins along with Paul Quinn in their version of Lou Reed's Pale Blue Eyes. The Velvets themselves, Uncle Lou and Uncle John from this recently released album, Another View, some early, early Velvet Underground material that I was skeptical of. As I mentioned last night, I figured at this point they had to have scraped the bottom of the barrel, but in fact, this is great stuff. We heard Hey Mr. Rain, which was recorded on May 29th, 1968, and mixed in March of 1986. We heard, I got the order of things a little screwy here, so I'm not sure if I'm going to do these in order. I scribbled them down. It was Benjamin Lou right before that from the first volume of Made to Measure, a collection that Crammed Disc Records from Belgium have been putting out. That's A la Recherche de B, or B, if you will. Martin Stevenson and the Dainties just before that from their very, very good new album, Boat to Bolivia. It's the first, and it's great fun. And I also recommend to you the 12-inch, which has the song Crocodile Crier on it, which has to do with the funeral of Martin's grandmother. It's a really neat story. But there's a terrific long blowout of a story on side two that unfortunately is replete with the two words that our general manager prefers not to have on the air at all. It's just, and to edit them would destroy it. So get the 12-inch of Crocodile Crier and listen to Louie. And if you read the gossip columns in the papers last week, that song will have an NME or Sounds or Melody Maker. That song may have a particular extra connotation to you additionally. Adrian Legg did the guitar solo called Pass the Valium from his album Techno Picker, and the Dream Syndicate initially with Dying Embers from Out of the Gray. Let me mention a couple of other things you might wish to do this weekend in a more theatrical vein. Actually, a couple musical things first that I failed to mention earlier. Rhythm Plague with the superb Nels Klein on guitar and Wayne Pete on piano are going to be playing at Bebop Records and Fine Arts in Reseda on Saturday night, July 12th at 8 p.m. It's a small place. You might want to call and make reservations. Beth Leary will have the phone number and information for you if you want to give KCRW a call. The other musical event I wanted to let you know about is that Russell Jessam, the fellow who had a lot to do with the Anti-Club as it began and was, has got a new place called Amusement Park. It's at 6250 Hollywood Boulevard, and the Fibonaccis and Carmeg DeForest will be playing there this Saturday night. Theatrically, the Mums are happening right now. Friday, Saturday, and Sunday nights at 8:30, they are performing at the Academy West Studio Theater, which is on Stewart Street, essentially about 33rd, 34th Street. The numbers stop, and they give them names, but that would be the equivalent. If you need directions or the phone number for that, you can also call us here at KCRW. This is a delightful, delightful new show by the Mums called A Mum and His Symbols, Ancient Maya Meets Modern Mecca, a.k.a. Beverly Hills. Roy Johns, Albie Selznick, Nathan Stein, they are wonderful, the Mums. So see them Friday, Saturday, or Sunday night this weekend. Down at the Wallenboyd Theater on Sunday night, you can see for this weekend and next weekend, these are the last two, for performances of We Have Ways of Making You Laugh with Paul Krasner. Very funny man, wonderful biting satire. And also on Friday and Saturdays for this weekend, actually this is the last weekend for Outcasts, which are three short plays, December, The Magician, and South of the Clouds. And that's Friday and Saturday night at 8 p.m. at the Wallenboyd Theater, at the Boyd Street Theater. They're all right there in the same building, but they all have different names. And that's one of my favorite places to see theatrical events in Los Angeles, because there's an intimacy and there's a passion about the theater that the people do there that I like a great deal. And I'm also growing very fond of the new LA Theater Center, LATC, downtown. Terrific spaces, and again, a good feeling to the place. The hum in the background is the fan, or attempting to change the conditions of this room from those capable of cooking lasagna to something somewhat more fit for humans. And I realized during the course of that last set, I've been smacking myself upside the head all night saying, sweetie, could you please get your brain-mouth connection back in order? And then it occurred to me, of course, Mercury went retrograde yesterday.
And it's going to stay that way until August 2nd, I believe. Now, whatever credence you may or may not put into anything astrological, and I swear my interest there is minimal, but empirically I have noticed over time that it is in fact true. When Mercury goes retrograde, communications go right to hell. It just, you will miscommunicate right, left, over, under, sideways, and down. So all you can do is kind of take it all with a grain of salt and do the best you can. And whenever you make a mistake, you just shrug your shoulders and look at the person who's ready to strangle you and say, hey, Mercury's retrograde. That's what astrology's good for. Texas Records is good for a whole lot of things, as I've been mentioning to you. They will, they have plans for the Wooden Tops to be in store tomorrow afternoon. Border patrols and governments may be making this a little tricky, so check in with the store around 3 o'clock. You could call Texas to find out what the scoop actually is. The time of it may be moved up. It's dicey, but Michael has invited you to do that. I've certainly been encouraging you to go see this group live tomorrow night at the Roxy. I saw so much music when I was in England, and this was my favorite live show. And the new album is out in England, almost impossible to get here, although we still have a variety of 12 inches available and a collection album that Upside Records in New York has put out. I read a review of Giant, and I think it was NME last week, that said, you know, the thing that I like about these guys, this band that caught me a long way back, is the way they just wig out. They start out with these sweet, sappy, cute little songs, and then they just flip in the middle and twist things all around. And that's always the B-side of the 12 inches. And I think they kind of stayed away from that a little bit on the album. And for that, they were taken to task by the British music press. But I don't think that that's at all valid. I'm going to close this up for edition number 399 of Snap with a set of the Wooden Tops. Hope that I see you there tomorrow night at the Roxy, maybe at Texas. And at midnight, I will let you know that it's going to be Ann Reventish with Late Night Notes. And this is one of my favorite songs by the Wooden Tops. It's called Special Friend on Snap.

He just makes me want to dance. Benny Staples on the drums with the Wooden Tops. I'm Deirdre O'Donoghue wrapping up this Thursday night edition with four cuts from a very special band, the Wooden Tops, who will be in town tomorrow night at the Roxy, probably tomorrow afternoon at Texas Records. Call Texas and check that out. Special Friend from the It Will Come EP, then Love Affair with Everyday Living from the Giant album that the Wooden Tops Giant American Record Company has declined to allow us to have as an import. But the album will purportedly be released sometime in early August. We'll see if we believe them or not. Somehow I smell delays in here. Do It Anyway from the Move Me EP, and then Get It On again from the forthcoming album by the Wooden Tops to be called Giant. And I'll bet you they'll do a couple of those tomorrow night. So I'll see you there. And Reverend Tish, thanks very much for giving me a couple extra minutes there. And I don't think I'm going to be here tomorrow night, actually. I was going to tape the show for you, but I think someone will actually be sitting in. And then Monday night, we'll do edition number 400 of Snap, which will be a fun kick, I think, because it'll be one of those times of being in two places at once. The place I love being most of all is KCRW Santa Monica. 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Late night notes till 3 a.m. and Reverend Tish is your programmer tonight.

0: 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Welcome aboard.
1: This is the place called KCRW Santa Monica, and this is the show called Snap. And I'm called Deirdre O'Donoghue. I'm the one who puts it together.
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0: From NPR News in Washington, D.C., this is Weekend Edition. I'm Scott Simon, Ron Elving on the Weekend Politics this hour. Then concerns about special education programs with oversight now split among federal departments. Azar Nafizi on her memoir, Reading Lolita in Tehran, Becoming a Movie, and the Vitality of Banned Books. And World Cup announcer Andras Cantor on his signature call and straining his voice when Argentina scored.
1: The crowd noise got into my headset so much, I couldn't balance my voice on the headsets, so I couldn't hear myself while I was yelling goal.
0: But first, our newscast. Information is our goal! It's Saturday, July 11, 2026.
2: Live from NPR News in Washington, I'm Louise Schiavone. There could be further peace talks between the U.S. and Iran despite the Iranian health ministry's claim that American airstrikes in six cities this week had killed 17 people and injured more than 100 others. Willem Marx has more.
3: Iran's foreign minister arrived in the Omani capital of Muscat on Saturday with the possibility of further talks involving U.S. officials not yet publicly confirmed by either side. The Iranian state-backed Fars news agency said Iran will not enter into talks with American negotiators until the United States reverses its positions, as Foreign Minister Abbas Araghchi criticized the Trump administration for failing to uphold its side of a previous agreement. Earlier this week, Iranian forces fired on several commercial tankers in the Strait of Hormuz, precipitating retaliatory U.S. airstrikes across Iran. On Truth Social Friday, President Trump promised to decimate and destroy all areas of Iran should they attempt to follow through on reported threats to assassinate him. For NPR News, I'm Willem Marx.
2: The largest housing bill in decades became law overnight without President Trump's signature. NPR's Stephen Bisaha has details.
4: This law is packed with more than 40 different provisions, and at the heart of it is the idea of boosting the number of houses in the U.S. to decrease the cost to buy a home. The law encourages home building, in part by loosening federal regulations and offering financial carrots to communities that build more homes. It also bans large investors from buying up more than 350 homes, a policy pushed by President Trump. Trump refused to sign the law to protest lawmakers not passing his voter ID election overhaul bill, the Save America Act. He did not veto the housing bill, and it automatically became law 10 days after he received the bill from Congress and did not take any action. Stephen Bisaha, NPR News.
2: Graham Plattner has formally withdrawn from the U.S. Senate race in Maine in the wake of sexual assault allegations, which he has denied. Democrats plan to meet for their state nominating convention on July 25th. Meta says it has removed a new feature allowing users to turn anyone's public photo into an artificial intelligence image. As NPR's Bobby Allen reports, this move follows widespread backlash over privacy and copyright concerns.
5: Meta's AI feature, Muse Image, automatically opted in users, meaning anyone with a public Instagram profile could have their photos turned into AI without their consent. That sparked swift blowback from many users, privacy advocates, and Hollywood, which criticized the AI image maker as a threat to copyright and a person's likeness. One user wrote on X, quote, "Think about what that means. Your kids, your precious moments, your faith. Meta feels entitled to it and is betting you won't dig three menus deep to say no." In a statement, Meta said they heard the feedback that the feature missed the mark, saying its intent was to provide a useful creative tool on Instagram. Bobby Allen, NPR News.
2: This is NPR. A wildfire destroyed a remote expat community in southern Spain overnight. At least 12 people were killed as victims tried to outrun the flames in cars and on foot. Several were hurt and almost two dozen remain missing. Officials

0: Steve Futterman reports from Los Angeles.
1: Spanish fans here in L.A. were ecstatic. The match wasn't decided until the final minutes. Spain, the favorite, jumped out to a 1-0 lead at the 30-minute mark. But just 11 minutes later, Belgium tied it at 1-1. It was the first goal given up by Spain in the entire World Cup. It stayed that way until the 88th minute. That's when Mikel Merino kicked a rebound shot into the net for the win. David Lafado traveled here from Barcelona.
2: We've seen that Spain has the best team in Europe and in the world. We are going to win the World Cup.
1: That may be easier said than done. Next up for Spain, a semifinal match against the top-performing team in the World Cup, France. For NPR News, I'm Steve Futterman at the World Cup in Los Angeles.
0: Six World Cup teams are left standing later today. Norway plays England in Miami tonight. Argentina plays Switzerland in Kansas City. Ticket prices are still over $1,000, but down from previous highs. Ticket resale site TickPick has tonight's Norway-England game at $2,000 a ticket, down from almost $4,000. I'm Louise Schiavone, NPR News, Washington.
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0: This is Weekend Edition from NPR News. I'm Scott Simon. Thank you for joining us. A new law on the federal books this morning. Despite a presidential protest, the 21st Century Road to Housing Act, which aims to expand America's housing supply, automatically became law at midnight, even though President Trump refused to sign it. NPR's Ron Elving joins us. Ron, thanks so much for being with us.
1: Good to be with you, Scott.
0: And protest is the word the president used to describe it on social media, isn't it?
1: Yes, not the word you would normally expect to hear a president say as a law passes through and becomes actual law. It's curious. But it's a form of protest because without a veto, the bill becomes law even without being signed. And we should note that Trump has not said he's protesting the bill itself or the effort to facilitate new construction and rehab, other measures to improve availability of housing. He's calling all that a big yawn, but the president is upset that Congress passed this legislation rather than addressing his preferred project, which is an overhaul of the voting laws. He wants to cut way back on voting by mail, contending without evidence that it's more vulnerable to fraud. Election experts say it's actually the opposite. But taking control of the November elections has become Trump's number one priority. Yesterday, he dismissed members of the Election Assistance Commission. The commission had been one more obstacle to his control or his ability to contest the outcome of the midterms this fall. So this is the latest sign of his strategy towards those elections and for resisting what he's been warned could be a brutal rebuke for his party.
0: The president was in Turkey this week for a summit with NATO leaders. He began with some sharp words for the group, but he wound up saying, quote, it was a great meeting. There was a lot of love in that room, a lot of unity. But notably, no support for the U.S. in Iran.
1: No new support on Iran, which is a war that we'd all been told was over not so long ago. But Trump says he considers the ceasefire he signed to be pretty much over now, although it does appear that talks will continue and both sides are showing some restraint after a week of exchanging attacks. Uncertainty still surrounds the Strait of Hormuz and the status of talks about Iran's future aspirations for nuclear weapons. This week, the focus turned to Iran's alleged efforts to assassinate Trump, in part a reaction to the days of mourning in Tehran and elsewhere in Iran for the former Ayatollah who was killed in the early going of this spring's U.S. attacks.
0: Maine's Democratic Party will hold a nominating convention to produce a new Senate candidate July 25th. Now, elsewhere in our show today, we interview a Republican consultant who says his party now has to

0: Throughout the campaign, they'd planned to run against Graham Plattner, of course, who was accused of sexual assault and misconduct, sexting messages, and who had a Nazi tattoo from his years in the military. Could control of the Senate hinge on that race in Maine?
1: Well, the Republicans are surely going to have to shift gears here regarding their target. Mainers will hold a convention to select a new nominee, and that contest will display the current tensions in that state and in Democratic politics in general. But is this the one state that will decide Senate control? It could be. So could several others. We can expect every contested Senate seat this fall to be called the one that will decide control of the Senate. That's pretty standard for candidates in both parties. It helps generate campaign donations and media attention. But if it comes down to a one-vote majority, it may well depend on winning Maine, but it could also depend on any number of other close races as well.
0: And finally, Senator Mitch McConnell of Kentucky, the longtime Republican leader, has been in the hospital for nearly a month. What do we know or not?
1: We don't have a real assessment from the hospital. We have McConnell's successor as Republican leader, the current Senate Majority Leader John Thune, saying he's spoken with McConnell in recent days, a few people too. They say McConnell is planning to return, but still no word from the senator himself. So why the secrecy? 2 years ago, Republicans in the Kentucky state legislature passed a new law stripping the governor of the right to name a senator to fill a vacancy. We should note that they did so over the veto of the state's Democratic governor, Andy Beshear. So under the new rules, if McConnell dies before August 3rd, there has to be an immediate special election to fill his seat for the rest of the year, an election open to all parties. If he dies after that, his seat can simply remain vacant until the next statewide voting year gets done this November.
0: Ron Elving, thanks so much.
1: Thank you, Scott.
0: Advocates for students with disabilities are worried about changes coming to the Education Department, specifically a plan to transfer the Special Education Office to the Department of Health and Human Services. In a private call earlier this week, Education Department officials tried to reassure the disability community that students would not be affected by the changes, but those efforts seem to have failed. NPR obtained a recording of that call, and education correspondent Janaki Mehta joins us. Janaki, thanks for being with us.
2: Hi, Scott. Thank you.
0: Begin by reminding us where things stand with the Education Department. The Trump administration has, of course, been trying to dismantle it.
2: Absolutely. So the department has already shared plans to move more than a dozen of its offices to other agencies as part of its goal to shrink itself. One of the key things the department does is hold schools and states accountable for getting millions of kids with disabilities the services they need to get a quality education. That's required by a law called IDEA, or the Individuals with Disabilities Education Act. And now the department is moving its office for special education to HHS. That change was the focus of the call with advocates earlier this week.
0: Now, I gather we've known for a few weeks this change was coming. What new information came out of the call?
2: Yeah, so a little context. Advocates have been saying it would be illegal for the Ed Department to move oversight of special education to another agency. Kelly Rogers, who oversees special ed at the department, said this on the call.
3: The U.S. Department of Health and Human Services is not taking over IDEA, period. We are not transitioning IDEA and special education to the U.S. Department of Health and Human Services.
2: But then, Scott, in the same breath, Rogers said the staff who actually do the work of supporting state and local school leaders, those workers are going to HHS. But Rogers says she will continue to oversee them from her perch at the Ed Department.
0: Let me follow up because this is confusing. Mm-hmm. On the one hand, they're saying that IDEA stays at the Ed Department, Rogers stays at the Ed Department, but a lot of the staff who do the work are moving to another department. How would those changes affect students?
2: Yeah, Scott, I asked Denise Marshall, who leads the Council for Parent Advocates and Attorneys, that same question. She was on the call and said this move adds bureaucracy and more confusion for students with disabilities.
4: I just don't feel like we got any more clarity on a practical level about who to call, who will do the work, how do the departments interface, how do we ensure equity for students, and a unified approach when everything is so divided and still unclear.
2: So what Marshall and other advocates did tell me is that to them, this appears to be a workaround for the Department of Education to keep meeting legal requirements. Like, by keeping Kelly Rogers at the Department of Ed, they can say, look, IDEA is still technically at the Education Department, like the law says it has to be, and we're only moving staff to another building.
0: It sounds like the people who walked away from this call are very concerned. Do we know how the Education Department has responded?
2: Yeah, so after the call, I followed up with the department by email, including about the concern that this adds layers of bureaucracy for students with disabilities. Savannah Newhouse, their press secretary, firmly denied that. She said advocates have nothing to fear and said, quote, "What our partnership with HHS does is place these important federal responsibilities in a better positioned agency and draw on HHS's expertise." And Scott, advocates told me they're really hoping Congress steps in and stops these changes. But just this week, we saw congressional Republicans introduce bills that propose officially breaking up the Education Department.
0: NPR's Janaki Mehta, thanks so much.
2: Thank you.
0: Now and then, person and moment meet and history is made. Think of Lincoln, Churchill, FDR, and Nelson Mandela. Is it now a moment for history and Count Binface? Nigel Farage, leader of the Reform UK Party, resigned his seat in the British Parliament after it was reported he is being investigated for receiving a £5 million gift from a cryptocurrency billionaire. But Farage is running for an instant re-election in Clacton-on-Sea before any investigation, saying, "The people of Clacton should be the judges of my actions." Major parties have refused to field candidates to run against him, contending the quick election is a stunt. A stunt? In politics? Imagine. But Nigel Farage does have one opponent who's got a household name, Count Binface. Count Binface is a character created by comedian Jonathan David Harvey. Count Binface says he's from the planet Sigma 9. He has a cape and he gives interviews through a hole in a trash bin over his head. Count Binface has already run and lost against Prime Ministers Boris Johnson and Rishi Sunak in their constituencies. Well, Lincoln and Churchill lost some local elections, too, on their way to greatness. And Count Binface is campaigning on hard, specific pledges. To the Clacton voters, he says, quote, "I'll cut your taxes and raise everyone else's. It'll also prohibit people from eating noisy snacks in a movie theater." Count Binface vows to build one affordable home, rename London Bridge the Phoebe Waller Bridge after the noted actress. Count Binface wants to nationalize the singer Adele. She has sold more than 120 million records and so is notably more profitable than Britain's nationalized rail system. The Count's odds of being elected should not be discounted. The British town of Hartlepool in 2002 elected a mayor who was the monkey mascot of the local football club. He promised a banana for every schoolchild. 10 years ago, people voted to name a polar research vehicle Boaty McBoatface. So there's some history of the British recognizing the value of a good laugh, perhaps especially in politics. As Count Binface himself told the BBC through the slat in his trash bin, "My job is to demonstrate that British democracy is wonderful and unique in the entire cosmos." And you're listening to NPR News.

I'm Louise Schiavone with these headlines. President Trump says that while he may resume talks with Iran, he has told the Iranians that the ceasefire is over. Trump says Iran reached out to the U.S. to continue meetings, even after the U.S. and Iran have been trading significant strikes. On his Truth Social platform, President Trump has responded to open calls for his killing from inside Iran. He wrote that 1,000 missiles are locked and loaded and aimed at Iran should they act on that threat. A sweeping housing affordability bill became law overnight without a presidential veto or signature, the president protesting congressional inaction on a strict voter ID law. I'm Louise Schiavone, NPR News, Washington.

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1: This is Weekend Edition from NPR News. I'm Scott Simon. Americans have bet more than $1 billion on elections so far this year on prediction markets. Some of those traders are using insider information. The largest prediction market, Kalshi, says it is trying to stop political insiders from profiting with the new program. But NPR's Luke Garrett has discovered that system is not foolproof. Luke, thanks so much for being with us.
2: Good morning. Thanks for having me.
1: A few months back, you reported that some campaign staffers made thousands of dollars on insider trades. So what do we know?
2: For one, we know that dozens of campaign staffers are still trying to bet on their own candidates. And remember, this is during an active midterm election year. These are people who are on campaign payrolls and are trying to profit on their own races. We know this because Kalshi has a new surveillance program that uses Federal Election Commission data to track these staffers. So far, the prediction market says it has successfully blocked dozens of campaign staffers from making these potential insider trades.
1: How does the program work?
2: So basically, Kalshi finds the names of staffers listed in these FEC disclosures, you know, and then tracks them on their own prediction market. Here's how the company's head of enforcement and legal counsel, Robert Denault, explained it.
3: If we're able to identify a potential match, we have markets that are associated with each of the campaigns that are flagged, and those individuals would be prevented from placing trades on those markets.
2: So in theory, Scott, this tracking program, you know, blocks any bet made by a campaign staffer listed in this FEC data.
1: Now, what are the holes?
2: There are a few. So at least one campaign staffer listed in FEC data was able to trade on an election they were involved in. This staffer shared, you know, their records of their Kalshi bet on the condition of, you know, remaining anonymous for fear for future employment. But beyond this one case, there are also some serious structural issues in Kalshi's monitoring program. Two former FEC commissioners told me this program won't capture everyone who has insider information on a campaign. Think volunteers, lawyers, pollsters, and even subcontractors. Here's former FEC chair Sean Cooksey.
4: While I think this data may be helpful in giving some picture about who is working on a particular campaign, it is by no means a complete one.
2: But Cooksey says this program is a step in the right direction, and he applauded the company for it. Back at Kalshi, Denault acknowledged that no system is airtight and that they hoped, you know, to make it more effective. Kalshi's top competitor, Polymarket, declined an interview request for this story. Polymarket did send a statement saying they investigate all possible insider trades.
1: So the prediction markets tell you that they're policing themselves. Is the government doing anything?
2: So the Commodity Futures Trading Commission oversees and regulates prediction markets. Under the Trump administration, the CFTC has done little to regulate these new financial markets, largely leaving that work, you know, to the companies themselves. Trump-appointed CFTC Chairman Michael Selig has even defended prediction markets against dozens of lawsuits from states seeking to really rein in these markets. But two former CFTC commissioners I've spoken with say current law and regulation hasn't kept up with prediction markets. And this unsettled legal landscape could make it easier, you know, for insider traders to get away with it.
1: Does Congress have a role here?
2: Yes. So, you know, lawmakers from both parties have said the CFTC and its outdated rules aren't fit to regulate these new markets. This year alone, 21 pieces of legislation have been introduced, though none of them have really gained much momentum.
1: NPR's Luke Garrett, thanks so much for being with us.
2: You bet.
1: The sounds of summer can include cookouts, children splashing in the pool, and the buzz of mosquitoes. What about the buzz of first base? In beep baseball, blind athletes rely on sound to hit the ball. Recently, the East Louisville Lions Club hosted the Indianapolis Thunder, an adult beep baseball team, and Louisville Public Media's Emily Chen Newton was there.
5: In beep baseball, the ball beeps, the bases buzz, and the pitcher and the batter are on the same team.
6: Here we go.
5: Jared Woodard, pitcher and coach of the Indy Thunder beep baseball team, guides the batter with his voice. Ball set, ready, pitch.
6: Ball set, ready, pitch. Hey, there you go. There you go. So good swing, but did you notice the ball went past you before you swung? Yeah, you want to swing a little earlier, all right? Here we go.
5: The pitcher, who's sighted, actually wants the batter to hit the ball. So Woodard pays close attention to their swing and tries to match it with his underhand pitch.
6: All right, here we go. Me and you. All set. Ready. Pitch. Go. Chase the base.
5: Once the batter hits the ball, they run to a base, a shoulder-high foam pillar with a buzzer inside. Hit or tackle the base, and you're safe. It's up to the fielders to catch the ball before the player makes it to the base by listening to the beeping ball in the air. Two spotters, who are sighted, help by calling out a single number corresponding to part of the field. Woodard says spotters use different inflections, almost singing, to indicate how the ball is traveling.
7: Two is like hard hit, it's coming fast, or two. Some people, that's for like short drawn out where you know to go in.
5: Woodard grew up learning the game from his father, who's blind. He says beatball requires players with and without vision to work together.
7: You're a part of it. You're not providing visual guidance after a play, and there's just blind or visually impaired players playing. You're all playing together on the same team.
5: And they help each other off the field as well. Woodard taught one of his players, Joel Talby, how to use the familiar white cane when Talby first started losing his sight.
8: He gave me some of my independence back, you know. I've truly met the best people in life, I believe, through beatball.
5: Talby's been playing beatball for 5 years now. But he still says, as a person with vision loss, nothing quite compares to the feeling of running freely to a base 100 feet away. But he stops himself. There is something better.
8: My 2-year-old saw me up at the plate, and I hit the ball and made it to third base safely. And he ran up to me saying, "Congrats, Dad. I'm so proud of you." That really did it for me. I don't think I'll have any better moment this year than that right there.
5: As the guys pack up their gear, they look forward to the 50th Beat Baseball World Series, taking place next month in Illinois. For NPR News, I'm Emily Chen Newton in Louisville, Kentucky.
1: Every Thursday morning in the mid-1990s, a group of women students of Azar Nafisi would meet in her home in Tehran to read books forbidden by the Iranian regime. Books from the West, including Madame Bovary, The Great Gatsby, Jane Austen, and Vladimir Nabokov's Lolita.
9: In the book, Humbert says straight out that what he possessed wasn't the real Lolita, but the one he imagined, his own creation, one that had no will, no life of her own.
1: Azar Nafisi's critically praised and worldwide best-selling 2003 memoir, Reading Lolita in Tehran, is now a movie. Directed by Iran Reklis, it won the Audience Award and a special jury prize at the 2024 Rome Film Festival. And Azar Nafisi, who's gone on to author a number of other bestsellers and teaches at Johns Hopkins School of Advanced International Studies, joins us in our studios. Thanks so much for being with us.
10: Thank you for having me. It's a pleasure to be here.
1: What's it like to see not just yourself, but your family, your life on screen?
10: It is an interesting kind of feeling because on one hand, this is not me. On the other hand, what Iran has done so well is has gotten the feel of the experience of being there in Tehran at that time. And so I get the feel of it. That becomes familiar.
1: What did the works you read with your women students at the time say to them?
10: Well, at first, for them, it was awkward. The books become a place where they all agreed on. These girls were very different one from the other. You had one who was fiercely secular, and you had one who was fiercely Muslim. In real life, I mean, outside the classroom, they most probably wouldn't talk to one another. But in that class, they learned to communicate and to connect. And we all, including myself, reached a sort of magic in the way we, through the book, became more ourselves through becoming the other.
1: The film stars several Iranian-born actors, and notably Golshifteh Farahani, who plays you.
10: Yes.
1: She lives in France now. She can't live in Iran now. Several other actors in the film can't live in Iran. What is it like to be banned from your homeland?
10: You know, you can't digest it at first. It takes a while to understand what this means, to be banned, to be made invisible. And there is a scene in the movie where the character Azar is ready to leave home, and she's standing in front of the mirror and putting her scarf and her robe on. And the expression in her face is a sort of fear, because by and by she disappears into this garment that is from head to foot black. And so my feeling was that they are, this is not a political fight. This is an existential one.
1: Do you miss Iran?
10: Yes. I miss the Iran that I will never find again, because they changed it so much, you know. But what they couldn't change was the soul and heart of the people. Could I tell you an anecdote about
1: Please.
10: This? Well, you know, at the beginning when these guys came to power, one of the first things they did was to bring down the statues of the king and the royal family and change the name of the streets. But then they decided to bring down the statue of our epic poet, Ferdowsi, whom they consider dangerous because he offers a different Iran through his epic. There, the Iranian people stood firm. And I thought, how fantastic that they can bring down the statue of the Shah, but they can't touch the poet.
1: Mm-hmm. How do you feel about what's going on now, right now, this week?
10: I feel outraged. And then I remembered something my mother said the last day I was in Tehran. She kept following me around and tell me, tell them, tell them. And she meant tell them how over here they try to isolate us from the world, tell us that the world doesn't care about us. You tell them the truth. You reveal the truth. And I felt that that is my duty as a writer. As James Baldwin says, writers are witnesses. They don't make judgment. They reveal truth. Mm. I remember my father telling me Iran is an ancient land, and it has been invaded and attacked many times. But what gives us some identity is our poetry. That is the one that has stayed with us for these thousands of years. And so that is what literature does. It becomes guardians of memory. And without it, we can't live.
1: Azar Nafisi, her 2003 book, Reading Lolita in Tehran, has been made into a film. It's in theaters now and on several streaming platforms. Thank you so much for being with us.
10: Thank you. Always, always a pleasure.
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0: And you're listening to Weekend Edition from NPR News. Imagine, it's 1881. You're in New York City, you're hungry, and you sit down for an exquisite meal at the celebrated Delmonico's. Your server hands you the passport to your meal, a menu. What will you eat? Perhaps the bife de crevisse, crayfish soup with cognac and cream, or maybe the aspic de foie gras? This 1881 menu and tens of thousands of others lives at the New York Public Library.
1: The roots of the collection begin with the collecting efforts of a lady named Miss Frank E. Butoff.
0: Michael Inman is the Susan Jaffe Tane Curator of Rare Books at the New York Public Library. On New Year's Day in 1900, Butoff decided to take a menu after she ate at a New York restaurant. She then became devoted to cultivating this culinary collection.
1: Within a few months' time, she had obtained and then donated over 1,000 additional menus to the library. And it was really at that point, it became, as she herself admitted, pretty much the sole focus of her life.
0: At the time Butoff died in 1924, she had collected about 25,000 menus.
1: To collect them, she proactively sought them out. She asked restaurants for examples, either in person or usually by writing letters to them. And she would advertise in newspapers and trade publications. And she also promoted the library's menu collection in the press.
0: Menus from restaurants, hotels, passenger trains, ocean liners, airplanes, state dinners, and anniversary meals were all sent to the New York Public Library, and they had to be immaculate.
1: She insisted that the menus be clean, pristine, not bent or soiled in any way.
2: The collection shows us the exact period where dining changes from an elites-only aristocratic imitation of the finest European dining towards what we know more today as the classic American restaurant.
0: That's Stephen Lurie, a writer based in Brooklyn. He created a data visualization of a bunch of the library's menus for a website called The Pudding. Lurie says look closely at these menus and you can see the entire dining industry begin to change. Elaborate multi-course meals were being phased out.
2: And so you start to have not only a la carte menus where you pick one or two things, but the presence and the rise of specials and combo meals and even takeout.
0: Businesses were now appealing to the middle class, offering meals that were faster and cheaper.
2: Of course, what happens later in the 20th century is the fast food revolution that then mixes even more timeliness and affordability into our culinary mix. But this is really the first step.
0: The library's menu collection kept growing long after Butoff's death. They now have about 55,000 menus from the 1840s to the present. And Michael Inman of the library says people use the collection for all kinds of things. For example,
1: chefs who are looking for inspiration, perhaps. It's used by graphic designers because they're beautifully decorated. They're used by filmmakers and theater professionals who are wanting to make sure that their production's props are period correct. They've been used by economists who are looking for historical cost of living data.
0: And if you have a takeout menu from your favorite dim sum place down the street, hold on to it. It could become an artifact one day. This is NPR News.
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I'm Louise Schiavone with these headlines. The National Weather Service says a dangerous heat wave will settle in this weekend over parts of Utah, Colorado, Idaho, Montana, and the Dakotas. Forecasters say temperatures will be 100 and above, and there's a solid chance that heat records will be broken. A wildfire destroyed a remote expat community in southern Spain overnight. At least 12 people were killed, several are missing, as victims try to outrun the flames in cars and on foot. Spain has advanced to the World Cup semifinals with a 2-1 win over Belgium. Six World Cup teams are left standing. Later today, Norway plays England. Tonight, Argentina against Switzerland. I'm Louise Schiavone, NPR News, Washington.

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2: 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I'm Amy Goodman.
1: Amy Goodman created Democracy Now! 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Now the hour-long program of journalism and progressive commentary airs worldwide every morning online, in addition to the public and community stations that have carried it for three decades. 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
3: Amy Goodman is always on the move, always asking questions. That's what the film captures, even in the opening scene, as she pursues Donald Trump's climate advisor, Wells Griffith, during the 2018 United Nations Climate Summit.
4: Can you tell us what you think about President Trump saying climate change is a hoax? You can answer the question. Are you not speaking to the press here?
3: He tries to dodge her.
5: I'm sorry, I'm running late for a meeting. Thanks.
4: Right, but you weren't running late when you're just standing there, so.
3: Goodman doesn't give up. She runs after him upstairs and down corridors until he ducks behind a locked door. The documentary shows Goodman questioning other people in power and also talking with people on the ground during times of social and political unrest.
6: It came from my Jewish education that you ask questions.
2: Sharif, can you talk about what's happened on the Gaza Strip?
7: From Ground Zero, from East Timor, as we deplane in Haiti, from Georgia's death row prison.
8: She's fearless. Oh, my God. I was in awe watching the film. It shows her just relentless.
3: Actress and activist Jane Fonda told NPR she was so impressed with the documentary, she signed on to be an executive producer. Fonda says Democracy Now! Is a vital alternative media outlet.
8: I bow before Amy Goodman. She has been so important to American democracy. Showing people what independent journalism looks like. It takes courage. That's Amy Goodman. It takes stamina. That's Amy Goodman.
3: The film was made by Tia Lesson and Carl Diehl, known for their collaborations with director Michael Moore. Over the years, Goodman had interviewed the duo about their award-winning films such as Trouble the Water and The Janes. For this documentary, they focused their camera on Goodman and her career.
9: We started making it in earnest after the president in his first term proclaimed that the press was the enemy of the people, which was just outrageous and chilling.
3: Lesson says they wanted to shadow the work of the investigative journalist who's faced criticism, attacks, and arrests for her reporting.
9: She calls us her two Academy Award-nominated stalkers. Off I went chasing after Amy Goodman as she chased after the politicians, the billionaires.
10: We went from being filmmaker and subject to chasing Amy and just trying to keep up.
9: In fact, we were going to call the film Chasing Amy at one point, but the title was taken.
3: Instead, they called it Steal the Story, Please, in part a send-up of Abbie Hoffman's revolutionary hand guide Steal This Book. More specifically, the film's title is taken from one of Democracy Now!'s missions, Steal This Story, to dare other media outlets to cover the stories they do. The film includes 30 years of archival footage from Democracy Now!, including Goodman facing down soldiers in Nigeria and reporting on Native Americans protesting an oil pipeline in North Dakota. In one harrowing account from 1991, Goodman recounts how she and reporter Alan Nairn were eyewitnesses to a massacre by Indonesian troops during a memorial procession in East Timor.
2: Without any warning, military opened fire on the protesters. They put the guns to our heads.
3: Goodman recalls how soldiers killed hundreds of pro-independence demonstrators and severely beat her and Nairn, leaving him with a fractured skull. Their reporting sparked international outrage and helped propel Goodman's career. Some of her critics call her a left-wing activist, but to her supporters, Goodman's journalism is uncompromising, rooted in her refusal to take any government funding, corporate sponsorship, underwriting, or advertising revenue for her show.
11: You know, you don't mess with Amy Goodman.
3: Radio producer Dave Isay, who appears in the film, is familiar to NPR audiences. He created StoryCorps, the oral history project that airs on Morning Edition. When we meet up in Brooklyn, Isay tells me Goodman is one of a kind.
11: I don't agree with all of Amy's politics. I agree with some of them, but you can't help but respect the spirit and the conviction in someone like Amy, who has such a strong moral compass, and she'll take any risk. She'll climb any mountain. She's an old school, hard-nosed, tough journalist.
3: Isay says he owes much of his career to Goodman. He ditched med school to go into radio after she encouraged him to pursue a story other news outlets rejected. Goodman has mentored many other journalists, too. In fact, Isay and I both met her in the late 1980s at the Pacifica radio station in New York, where she produced the evening news.
12: Oh my.
3: At the Democracy Now! Studio in Manhattan, my editor, Mateen, and I meet up with Goodman, who I had not seen in years. You were the one who taught me how to cut tape on a reel-to-reel to edit. And splice back in the day, WBAI.
12: Of course. And I mean, Mandoline, I can't even believe this, that you're here.
3: Goodman sits down to talk to us about her brand of journalism without the typical pundits.
13: To hear original thinkers talking about how we deal with the huge problems of the world. This is what independent media looks like. As the corporate media both crumbles and consolidates.
3: For decades, she's focused on political and social movements around the globe.
13: Those who care about war and peace, who care about racial and economic justice, who care about LGBTQ issues and the anti-immigrant crackdown, who care about climate change, the fate of the planet, are not a fringe minority, not even a silent majority. It's raucous, it's rowdy, people are organizing. It just doesn't hit the corporate media radar screen.
3: Goodman is very private, so to agree to star in a film about her life and work was a stretch.
13: It was extremely awkward for me. It was a personal sacrifice, but I feel independent media is so important to get the word out. I said yes to these two stalkers in my life, but after all, they were so remarkable themselves, it was a small price to pay.
3: After an hour, Goodman has to run to catch a flight, on tour with the film at film festivals and community gatherings. She's been on the road at sold-out screenings, with proceeds donated to local community radio and TV stations. As we dash with her down 7th Avenue, she gushes about her dog, Zazu, a cuddly Shih Tzu Bichon she brings with her everywhere.
12: Zazu. She's my news hound, the leading paparazzi of our day.
3: Before rushing into the subway, Goodman urges us to visit a nearby landmark, once home to famous artists, musicians, and writers.
12: The residents traded their paintings for rent for decades. This is where Patti Smith lived. If you go into the back of the cafe, it's a picture of Roy Cohen, and you see his car. It's incredible. You can ask for that picture. Tell him Amy Goodman said hi.
3: It turns out one of the most well-known journalists of our time is also an unofficial tour guide of the Chelsea Hotel. Mandalit Del Barco, NPR News.
1: Fairbanks is a town on the top of the world where the summer sun never sets. In 1993, two sisters were found murdered there. Rebecca Wright Stevens was the local public defender at the time.
14: Even natives didn't attempt the 500-mile trip to Fairbanks over the roadless tundra, which meant that in all likelihood, the killer was somewhere among us.
1: And that murder is part of an ongoing epidemic.
14: Last year, there were 5,000 indigenous women in Alaska and elsewhere that went missing, were murdered, never found or accounted for.
1: Tomorrow morning on Weekend Edition Sunday with Aisha, Rebecca Wright Stevens and her new book, The Sisters of the Midnight Sun. 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A voice of soccer for millions of fans in the U.S. and around the world, Andres Cantor. World Cups, they come and go. But as Telemundo's play-by-play announcer, he is as much a fixture of the World Cup as players who flop on the ground to try to draw a yellow card. He's also appeared in The Simpsons and Muppets Most Wanted and many, many ads, like the one from Visa we've just heard. Andres Cantor joins us now from Kansas City, Missouri. Thanks so much for being with us.
15: How are you, Scott? Thank you for having me.
1: How has this World Cup compared with the 10 World Cups that you've called?
15: Well, definitely it's different because it was the largest World Cup in history with 48 teams, with 104 matches and 39 days of competitions. It's been a long, long winding road. I was fortunate enough to be in all three countries. I was in Canada and Vancouver. I was in Guadalajara and Monterrey, Mexico, and throughout the U.S. So definitely that is something which has been totally different than the other World Cups, especially the last one, where the tournament was held in one city, basically. Having said this, it's been wonderful to see the excitement of all three countries and so many cities have been really, really good.
1: Got to ask you about the Argentina-Egypt game, because it looked like the world champions were about to beat it back home. And then in the 83rd minute, Lionel Messi scores the goal for Argentina that ties the game. The crowd goes wild. You lost your voice?
15: I kind of did. The crowd went so wild, and that is a dome stadium, that the crowd noise got into my headsets so much, I couldn't balance my voice on the headsets. So I couldn't hear myself while I was yelling goal. So I had to like take off my headset and try to find my voice in the middle of the crowd. And obviously I was overcome by emotion because, you know, I really thought like pretty much everyone else that was watching the game, Argentina's title reign was coming to an end. So yeah, I did lose my voice for a little bit.
1: How did the, and I apologize for my very bad imitation, but how did the go start?
15: It started because that's the way I grew up listening to play-by-play in Argentina when I was a kid. Mostly on radio. Everyone in Argentina yells a goal the same way, and pretty much I would say everyone in Latin America. So I always said, Scott, that I never invented something. I don't have any proprietary rights to my goal. I was very lucky and fortunate to be, I guess, in the right place at the right time during the 1994 World Cup when my way of calling games got a lot of attention in the mainstream media.
1: Is there a difference between the Spanish language announcing, say, on Telemundo and, you know, those guys on Fox?
15: Definitely. I'm not passing judgment. Each to his own. Every broadcaster has its own style. In Spanish, it's like we have a feel for the game, you know, we are a little bit more vibrant, if you will. We're a little bit more enthusiastic, to say the least. I'm not saying one is better than the other one. I think it has to do with the way we see soccer in terms of, you know, our cultural identity.
1: You have a most memorable moment in your announcing career?
15: I have many. I can't pinpoint one. Obviously, the last penalty kick that Argentina kicked in 2022 that won the World Cup, that will be one of my fondest memories. Argentina campeón del mundo! Argentina campeón del mundo! Argentina! I have a favorite moment that happened during the 2015 Women's World Cup in Vancouver, when Carly Lloyd scored a hat-trick and won from midfield, truly one of the best goals in World Cup history. I mean, I cherish, you know, every final as a very good memory because I always get the best seat in the house and I'm there in the most important game of this most important tournament around the world.
1: How has soccer changed in the U.S. over the past 30-some years? Because the first World Cup games here were in 1994. You, of course, were there.
15: It has definitely changed in the sense that the fandom is so much greater. Back in 1994, I remember I worked for Univision, which was the only network that carried soccer on a weekly basis. We had either one or two games per weekend. Nowadays, you can watch any league in the world on your phone, on your tablet, on your TV. Kids are much more engaged. The youth movement is incredible. There are more and more kids playing. So the fandom of the game has exponentially grown since 1994.
1: So you'll be announcing the Argentina versus Switzerland game. What are you looking forward to?
15: I'm looking forward to a very close game. I'm looking forward to see if Argentina can respond after the emotional win against Egypt. It is very hot and humid here in Kansas City. But like last night, I went out specifically at the time of the match. I walked about 15 blocks and I was soaked. It was really, really hot and humid. So I think that will be a factor that could play against Argentina because they're not in the best physical shape. But I think overall they're a better team than Switzerland. But this is win or go home. It's clutch time, so we will see who prevails. Hopefully, in my heart, I hope it's Argentina.
1: Well, the world will enjoy hearing you. Andres Cantor, sportscaster for Telemundo and NBC. Thanks so much for being with us. Please rest your voice. We need it.
15: Thank you very much.
1: This is Weekend Edition from NPR News, where B.J. Lederman writes our theme music. I'm Scott Simon.
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0: From NPR News in Washington, D.C., this is Weekend Edition. I'm Scott Simon. This hour on the scene in Houston, where immigration raids have rounded up hundreds this week, and a man was killed. Activists say it's a surge.
1: Every single morning we wake up, we usually have messages from people saying, you know, oh, I saw ICE here, I saw ICE there.
0: And later, how the Maine Senate race changes after Graham Plattner withdraws. Then sports on a World Cup and Wimbledon weekend. And Shannon Sanders' new novel, where ghosts welcome a new family member in the great wherever. First, we have our newscast. Today is Saturday, July 11, 2026.
2: Live from NPR News in Washington, I'm Louise Schiavone. In a new public statement, Iran's leader delivered a defiant message days after his father, Ayatollah Ali Khamenei, was buried. The Ayatollah was killed in U.S.-Israeli airstrikes in February. His son, Mojtaba Khamenei, has not been publicly seen since he took power in March. NPR's Hadil Al-Shalshi reports.
3: In his second audio address, Iran's current leader, Ayatollah Mojtaba Khamenei, called his father's killers, quote, criminals, and promised to uphold the late supreme leader's legacy. We pledge to take revenge for your pure blood and all the martyrs of these two wars, Mojtaba Khamenei said, referring to Iran's war with Israel in June 2025 and the current war with the U.S. and Israel. Like his first address in March, Mojtaba Khamenei's speech was read by a news anchor on Iranian state media, and the leader did not appear on camera. Three of Ayatollah Ali Khamenei's sons attended his funeral this week, but his fourth son and successor, Mojtaba Khamenei, was not seen publicly during the days-long procession. Hadil Al-Shalchi, NPR News, Istanbul.
2: The Centers for Disease Control and Prevention says that an American in the Democratic Republic of Congo has tested positive for Ebola. Michael Koloki has more.
4: In a statement, the agency said that the individual, a U.S. citizen who works for a humanitarian organization in the Democratic Republic of Congo, has tested positive for the Bundibugyo strain of Ebola, which has been identified in the current outbreak in Congo. The CDC added that it is working with the patient's employer, other U.S. federal agencies, and partner organizations in Congo to help prevent further transmission of the disease by performing risk assessments that would identify people that the patient had been in contact with. Earlier this week, the UN said that Ebola is continuing to spread in Congo, warning that the true scale of the outbreak has not yet been fully established. For NPR News, I'm Michael Koloki in Nairobi.
2: President Trump's border czar, Tom Homan, is not commenting on the fatal shooting of a man by ICE agents in Houston this week, except to say that the investigation should proceed, and if there was wrongdoing, those responsible will be held to account. The Department of Homeland Security charged that the man killed in Houston, Lorenzo Salgado Araujo, had rammed an ICE vehicle. Attorney Hugo Balderas Ibarra says he represents three witnesses to the shooting who contest the government's initial charge.
5: All three of my clients reiterated that at no point was there ever an agent standing in front of the vehicle, nor was an agent ever placed in the line of danger.
2: He says the men told him an officer shot and killed Salgado Araujo through the passenger side window Tuesday during an attempted traffic stop. A sweeping housing affordability bill became law overnight without a presidential veto or signature, the president protesting inaction on a voter ID bill. This is NPR News. One of the strongest storms in the Pacific this year, Typhoon Bavi, is bearing down on the Philippines, Taiwan, and China. Ashish Valentine reports it's caused 17 deaths in the Philippines already.
6: Typhoon Bavi is only skirting by, but heavy rains still cause deadly flooding and landslides in the Philippines. At least 11,000 people in the country have evacuated their homes so far, along with almost 15,000 evacuated in Taiwan from flood and landslide-prone areas. Work and school are canceled across northern Taiwan for a second day in a row, and over 1,000 flights are canceled out of the international airport. In China, evacuations have been ordered in parts of the eastern Zhejiang province, where the storm is expected to make landfall later this weekend. It'll be the second powerful storm to hit China this month, after 39 died amid heavy flooding caused by Typhoon Maysak. For

0: KCRW sponsors include Sony Pictures Classics, presenting Gail Daughtry and the Celebrity Sex Pass. Celebrities, paparazzi, Italian assassins, and nonstop laughs from director David Wayne and starring Zoe Deutsch, John Slattery, and John Hamm. Now playing only in theaters.
1: Hawk helicopters from Camp Tom Sauk. Heavy rains had washed away roads in the surrounding area, even as the forecast called for continued rainfall. Rescues were also underway just south of St. Louis at the Bearcat Getaway Campground near the Black River. I'm Louise Schiavone, NPR News, Washington.
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3: 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Your weekend starts with NPR News. Good Food and Sam Sanders are all on the way for you. 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
4: This is Weekend Edition from NPR News. I'm Scott Simon. Thank you for being with us. There is an uneasy calm in the Middle East at the moment after Iran struck ships in the Strait of Hormuz, and President Trump declared the ceasefire over and ordered strikes on targets across Iran. The on-again, off-again fighting is the latest indicator that the U.S. may be engulfed in a conflict with no clear end or even a goal in sight almost a month after signing the Memorandum of Understanding. Dominic Tierney teaches political science at Swarthmore College and joins us now. Professor, thanks for being with us.
5: My pleasure.
4: Let's be blunt. Has the Iran war become a quagmire?
5: Well, it does seem that way. The United States is stuck in a difficult military campaign that it cannot extricate itself from. And the tragedy of this is that this is not a new experience for the United States. In fact, it's part of a longer story where America has struggled in war for many decades. You know, up until World War II, the U.S. won virtually every war that it fought. And since World War II, the United States has barely won a war and instead has endured a string of stalemates and defeats and quagmires, Korea, Vietnam, Iraq, Afghanistan, and now potentially the Iran war.
4: Let me ask, because the United States is routinely acknowledged for having the strongest military in the world. Did it, in this case, overestimate its military capability to destroy Iran's nuclear program and bring about a popular uprising?
5: I think that that is unquestionably the case. You know, when wars begin, leaders often have hubris, you know, and overconfidence. And they think that, you know, the war will be over before the leaves turn brown. Back in World War One, or you think of George W. Bush in the Iraq War, or now in Iran, where Trump seems to have believed that the regime was teetering and would be quickly toppled, and perhaps we could have a kind of another Venezuela, where a pro-U.S. Regime is essentially installed at very minimal cost. And that's just not how the war evolved. And this just adds another chapter to America's long and difficult story of modern war.
4: What has each side accomplished or lost? I mean, President Trump called for regime change, and Iran did just bury one supreme leader.
5: So, you know, there aren't necessarily any real winners in the war because it's been costly for all sides. You know, talking about who won a war is almost like talking about who won an earthquake, right? It's devastating all around. And Iran has undoubtedly suffered, you know, loss of military capabilities. But the United States has also suffered. You know, 13 Americans have been killed, many have been wounded, a lot of U.S. bases.

0: being hit. And the key point is that the regime is arguably in a stronger position now than it was when the war began. And we saw that with the recent funeral of the killed supreme leader, with apparently a lot of nationwide support. So the war has not achieved the goals that Trump laid out and other U.S. officials laid out, which I have to say were very confusing and sometimes a little contradictory or in tension at the start of the war. So we've ended up in a campaign that has not achieved the core goals. Iran is stronger, although it's been punished, and the U.S. is trying to get out of the ditch.
1: What's your estimation been of negotiating teams so far? Are they negotiating or drawing out the process?
0: Well, I think they're doing both. You shouldn't expect a quick diplomatic resolution to this war. The single most difficult task that an American president can face as a leader is extricating the U.S. from one of these failed wars. It's the supreme challenge, and I wish it didn't happen so frequently, but it does. And when you look back at some of these other wars, it's often taken a long time to get out of them. So the U.S. was negotiating for 2 years to get out of the Korean War. It took 5 years to negotiate a way out of the Vietnam War. We spent 3 months in Vietnam just negotiating the shape of the table around which we would negotiate with the other side. And similarly, it took years to get out of Afghanistan. So this is not going to be a quick process. We're only in the middle of the movie here. And we've got to be ready for a difficult process of extrication.
1: Dominic Tierney is chair of political science at Swarthmore College. Professor, thanks so much for being with us.
0: It was my pleasure. Thank you.
1: Residents of the Houston neighborhood of Magnolia Park say they had already been seeing more immigration agents before Tuesday's attempted traffic stop in which agents shot and killed 52-year-old Lorenzo Salgado Orojo. And now the people of Magnolia Park are reeling, as NPR's Sergio Martinez Beltran reports from the ground.
2: It's sweltering near the corner of Canal Street in Houston. Dozens of prayer candles, flowers, Mexican and American flags adorn the area where 52-year-old Lorenzo Salgado Araujo was killed by immigration agents.
3: In a largely historically Hispanic community, it feels like you're mourning your own family member, like a part of your community.
2: Esmeralda Ledesma is an immigrant rights activist with Woody Juntos, a Houston-based organization. She says this neighborhood is predominantly working class and a place where Hispanics have come and thrived.
3: We have a lot of industry surrounding. So to the east, you have the Ship Channel and a lot of oil refineries, as well as down to the south. So yeah, definitely at the heart of industry and very working class.
2: Lorenzo Salgado Araujo was killed on Tuesday by immigration agents after picking up workers to head to a construction site. The man had been in the U.S. for nearly 35 years and had 3 sons. The Department of Homeland Security says Salgado Araujo used his van as a weapon against an immigration officer, a statement witnesses have refuted. An attorney representing two of the men in the van with Salgado Araujo told reporters Friday agents were never in front of the van and that the shots came from the side of the car. There's not a lot of evidence at this point. DHS says the agents did not have body cameras. Ignacio Guerrero has been in the neighborhood for about 4 decades. He says in the past, ICE agents would arrest people. Now he says they shoot to kill. Neighbors who talked to NPR said they have felt safe in this area, but now they feel in danger, not because of criminals, but because of an increased presence of federal immigration agents. How much of an increase is unclear. DHS did not respond to NPR's request of a breakdown of arrests in Houston over the last 8 weeks, but neighbors and immigrant rights organizations told NPR they have been tracking potential sightings on social media and community-run chats. They say they've seen an uptick in reports. Cesar Espinosa is the executive director of Families and Students in the Fight, best known as FIEL. It is a Houston-based immigrant rights organization.
4: FIEL has 60,000 members in the greater Houston area, so we have literally eyes and ears everywhere, and every single morning we wake up, we usually have messages from people saying, you know, oh, I saw ICE here, I saw ICE there.
2: Espinosa says the agents in Houston have followed what he says is the same tactic.
4: They usually target people in working class communities, in working class neighborhoods, in their early morning hours as people are getting ready to go to work.
5: Los he visto, sí, andan en los carros que no están marcados.
2: I've seen them. They are in unmarked vehicles, says Maria Guadalupe Rodriguez. She's a permanent U.S. resident and lives in the area. Rodriguez says the killing of Salgado Araujo has left her feeling rage.
5: Si tú quieres deportar a alguien, tú no necesitas una pistola.
2: If you want to deport someone, you don't need a gun. She blames President Trump and his policies for the latest tragedy. The shooting of Salgado Araujo has broken Omar's heart. The 30-year-old electrician grew up in this neighborhood. He asked NPR to identify him by his middle name because he has undocumented family.
6: There's people that's actually trying to make a living and like go to work and do something for themselves, provide for the family, get a better future, and they target them just because they're Mexican.
2: For Omar, this moment feels personal.
6: That could have been my brother, and it would have hurt a lot, man.
2: He says he voted for Trump once, but in the last election, he did not. Omar says Trump vowed to go after the criminals. Instead, Omar says Trump is going after the people building America's homes. Sergio Martinez Beltran, NPR News, Houston.
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4: Live from NPR News in Washington, I'm Louise Schiavone. In Los Angeles County, about 45 miles northeast of LA, there were evacuation orders and warnings in place Friday as the Summit Fire grew to around 2,700 acres. The CDC says a U.S. citizen who works for a humanitarian organization in the Democratic Republic of Congo has tested positive for Ebola. A variety of agencies are retracing the individual's contacts prior to his diagnosis to try to prevent the further spread of the disease. One of the strongest storms in the Pacific this year, Typhoon Bavi, is bearing down on the Philippines, Taiwan, and China. Flooding, landslides, and evacuations are reported in the affected regions. I'm Louise Schiavone, NPR News, Washington.

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1: This is Weekend Edition from NPR News. I'm Scott Simon. Maine Democrats have a little more than 2 weeks to pick a new candidate to take on incumbent Republican Senator Susan Collins. Graham Plattner, who had won the June primary, withdrew from the race this week, days after Political reported on a rape allegation from a former girlfriend, which Plattner denies. There had been other red flags during Plattner's campaign, a tattoo that resembled a Nazi symbol, reports of unsettling behavior from other former girlfriends, and an admission that he was sexting women outside of his marriage. We are joined now by Republican strategist Liam Donovan in our studios. Thanks so much for being with us.
2: Scott, it's great to be here.
1: Democrats had seen Senator Collins as very vulnerable this cycle, and defeating her perhaps their best opportunity to flip control of the Senate. Is that still the case?
2: I think it's still the case that they have to win Maine to have a plausible path to the Senate. The math and the map of this cycle mean it is largely going through Trump country, through battlegrounds that Republicans have won in previous presidential cycles. This is the only state where there is a Republican sitting in a state that Vice President Harris and President Biden previously won.
1: We just went through some of the allegations that had been made about Graham Plattner, and we can imagine that Senator Collins and her team were preparing to run against him. Do they have to throw that strategy out now?
2: I think they certainly do, in the sense that the heaps of opposition research against Graham Plattner are no longer operative. But it's Democrats that are kind of reeling here, in the sense that it's better than Graham Plattner at his worst, but it is still worse than Graham Plattner at his high points, where they had all the energy and they had a relatively united party. I think they're left with a handful of also-rans coming off recent losses, not exactly setting the world on fire, and several of them have lost to Senator Collins in the past.
1: Does it necessarily represent a new opportunity for Republicans or a new challenge?
2: I do think it's a challenge, in the sense that there's a reset. And so in a sense, it's somewhat like the summer in 2024, where Democrats were dealing with a weakened Biden. There was a great deal of relief when they pushed him out. But of course, they were left with the Kamala Harris, who was not ultimately able to get across the finish line. I think it's a very similar moment. Plattner was weak, Biden was weak. But that does not necessarily mean that this is as easy of a race as they thought it would be at the beginning of the cycle.
1: What's the national Senate map look like to Republicans now?
2: Like I said, it does run through Republican territory. If you look elsewhere, there are a few states that are not layups for Republicans, but certainly places where Democrats haven't had great fortunes in the past. The most obvious place that Democrats have the best chance to win is in North Carolina, the mix of an open seat left by Tom Tillis, a popular former governor in Roy Cooper, great deal of money, and just a state that's right on the knife edge. I think that's the most obvious pickup. It's a big drop off after that. To get the states that they need elsewhere, let's say it's Ohio, let's say it's Texas, Iowa, Alaska, those are sort of the four others that are in this mix. You'd need to have a night where it's something like Democrats favored by 8, 9, 10 points compared to the 2024 election, which is entirely possible, but that's a big leap.
1: There is a palpable anti-incumbent mood among voters. What do you think Republicans should be saying to those voters?
2: I think it's a fair point, in the sense that Republicans won by virtue of the dissatisfaction of the electorate in 2024 and big promises about how things were going to get better. I think Republicans need to do two things. Number one, remind voters of the things they were able to do with the power that they had. I mean, things like the One Big Beautiful Bill, the tax cuts that they were able to implement that included popular things like no taxes on tips, no taxes on overtime, no taxes on Social Security in the form of the senior deduction. But I think the flip side of that is, if they can point to their Democratic opponents and tie them to an unpopular national party, but particularly paint their opponents as out of step with the voters, I think that's the best chance. You have to demonstrate that you've done something with the power you've given and paint the picture of what it might look like in an environment where people like Abdul Syed in Michigan or the AOCs of the world are in positions of power. That's the picture they need to paint to really fire up their own voters. That's less about persuading independents and more the threat for Republicans is they need their voters to turn out. Otherwise, you're in for a rough night.
1: What do Republicans say about Iran?
2: They need Iran to be put to bed in time for energy costs to come down. This is one where the message was never fully delivered to voters as to what we were doing and why. I think there's a level of patience on the Republican side for what the president's goals are there. I think there's a little muddiness now that we've got a ceasefire that's on and off. But I think the real question is, how quickly can we get something that sticks? If we're still thinking and talking about Iran heading into the fall, I think that's bad news for Republicans.
1: Liam Donovan, who formerly worked for the National Republican Senatorial Committee, thanks so much for being with us.
2: Thanks, Scott. Appreciate it.
1: And now it's time for sports. World Cup quarterfinals! And France just keeps imbopping along. And Arthur Ferry's winning streak ended at Wimbledon. Howard Bryant joins us. Howard, how are you?
3: Good morning, Scott Simon. How are you?
1: I'm fine, thank you. And Spain's looking pretty good, too. They won 2-1. Norway versus England kicks off later today. Argentina and Switzerland will be in prime time. What are you looking for?
3: Are you wearing your Viking horns right now?
1: It's hard to get the radio headset over the Viking horns, but, you know, ordinarily they're around. I'm torn between Norway and England. I have often rooted for England in the past, but this Norway team's so appealing.
3: So much fun. It's all been, I mean, that's been the great thing. I think that one of the things that we always talk about on this program and obviously as sports fans and journalists for forever is that so much of the games go into the business of the sport. So much of it go into the labor and the money and the dissatisfaction and the contracts and all of it. And then once the games are played, the fun takes over and you realize why everyone's here and that the players are they make the game and why we enjoy it. England hasn't won the World Cup, as we all know, since 1966. And suddenly that sort of makes them sort of fun underdogs, if it's such a thing to say about England. But Norway has been fantastic. I mean, one of the great things about this tournament has been how you take over these cities and you begin to have your adopted teams. And these two teams have been, they've really been enjoyable for the last few weeks. And it'll be good to see how they come out of it. And then, of course, on the other side of it, too, the Egypt-Argentina match was unbelievable. I felt very bad for Egypt. They were so close. And also, Argentina's the defending champs. So you've got, you know, you've got three of the powerhouses. You've got Spain, you've got France, of course, and you've got Argentina lurking. But you also have some teams that haven't been there before, haven't been there in a very, very long time. Really good stuff.
1: Can anyone beat France? You know,
3: they are the
1: Fox's British announcing team terms it, you know, that's a comprehensive in the victories.
3: They are outstanding and fun to watch. And once again, I'm a tournament watcher. And so being able to watch Mbappe play, I don't watch the Premier League all the time. Mm-hmm. So being able to see him on the world stage is remarkable. But let's also not forget, you've got maybe the greatest player of all time, Messi, also on the other half of the bracket. Can anybody beat France? I think they are the overwhelming favorite, but what do I know? I mean, this is why they play. Let's watch and see, but never discount the defending champions, and that's Argentina.
1: Wimbledon, the women's final, is currently underway. Can we pause a moment for you to talk about Arthur Ferry?
3: Absolutely. But, you know, Scott, because of you and your, you know, being the big tennis fan that you are and so many American audiences, Wimbledon changed the time. The match does not begin until 11 o'clock to accommodate American audiences. So we're not quite there yet. But the women's final begins in about 90 minutes. And so we'll see how that goes. Unbelievable match going on, but going to happen between Muhova and Noskova. But yes, Arthur Ferry, unbelievable story. The great... We used to talk about, you know, England not winning the World Cup since 1966. But remember, we hadn't talked about not having a Wimbledon champion since Fred Perry, and then Andy Murray took care of that in 2013, and then won it again in 2016. But Ferry was a fantastic story, a wild card guy, came out of nowhere, ranked 114th in the world, and then he's from Wimbledon Village. This never happens. It was a fantastic story for 2 weeks. Alexander Zverev took care of it, but once again, the enjoyment of these games has been these individual stories. Guys come out of nowhere, players come out and just give you these magical moments. And Arthur Ferry gave everybody in England 2 weeks worth of fun.
1: Yeah. Howard Bryant, so wonderful to talk to you. Thanks so much. Talk to you again soon.
3: Oh, my pleasure, Scott.
1: Going a little tired of just sitting by the pool or lounging on a beach or curled up on your couch under the chilled caress of the air conditioner? Any brain rot yet? Well, we have an antidote for your summer stupor. Read some nonfiction. NPR's Books We Love has some great recommendations, including these from some of our colleagues.
4: Hi, it's Debbie Elliott, and I cover the American South for NPR News. The book I'm recommending is When It's Darkness on the Delta, How America's Richest Soil Became Its Poorest Land by W. Ralph Eubanks. It's the story of the beautiful yet tragic pull of the Mississippi Delta. It's a region that gave us the blues, and it's a landscape that produces agricultural riches, yet it remains among the most poverty-stricken regions in the country. Eubanks examines why this place, a place his father once thought presented opportunity for black farmers, has never lived up to that promise, despite generations of people who have tried to break free from the Delta's plantation economy. He argues real change requires grappling with the difficult legacies of slavery, sharecropping, and Jim Crow. But he does find hope in the work of resilient locals who are determined to revitalize the Delta.
5: I'm Emily Fang, and over the last year, I've spent a lot of time in the Middle East, including in Syria, because of the end of the former Assad regime there in late 2024. And the Syrian civil war that ended as a result was so destructive and messy. It essentially became a proxy conflict, and it had massive consequences for not just the Middle East, but also the US and Europe. And I'd been looking for something that could encompass these shades of gray with Syria's civil war. And that book was Days of Love and Rage by Anand Gopal. The book is not just a sweeping overview of Syrian modern history, but it's also so brilliantly and evocatively told through the eyes of about half a dozen Syrians. And it's told in a way that's so intimate and so detailed that although I never met these people, I wasn't in Syria during the civil war, I felt like I knew them and I knew the lives they lived. And that is the ultimate measure of success for a literary nonfiction book.
6: Hi, my name's Isabella Gomez Sarmiento. I'm a reporter with NPR Music. My pick for this summer's Books We Love is the book My Mother's Daughter by Tracy Clark Flory. It's a story about how when Tracy Clark Flory was a teenager, she found out her mother had gotten pregnant around her age and given the baby up for adoption. They didn't talk about it much again, but decades later, after her mom's death, Clark Flory decided to find her half-sister and figure out what really happened all of those years ago. Through her investigations, she learned that in 1965, her mom was sent off to a home for unwed mothers, where she and other women were coerced into giving up their children. The book is part memoir, part investigation, and in it, Clark Flory uses her family's story to dig into a larger history of who is considered worthy of motherhood in America and at what cost.
1: Those book recommendations again, My Mother's Daughter, Days of Love and Rage, and When It's Darkness on the Delta. And for more books we've loved so far this year, you can head to npr.org/books.

0: And you're listening to Weekend Edition from NPR News. Weather watchers record all sorts of data: temperature, wind speed, atmospheric pressure. And at one outpost in Massachusetts, fruit. Member station WBUR's Bianca Garcia reports.
1: A wild blueberry bush grows atop the tallest mountain in the greater Boston area. There are plenty of blueberries here on Great Blue Hill. They're native to the region. But one shrub in particular is special. Scientists have been recording the date of the first ripe blueberry for more than 100 years.
2: You just never know, and it happens so quick sometimes.
1: Amanda Jolly is the deputy weather chief at the Blue Hill Observatory. She keeps an eye on the bush starting in May.
2: It almost seems like overnight, it just pops.
1: Each time she checks for blueberries, she also records the weather. She reads a humidity sensor, temperature gauge, and rain catcher. And this year, she let NPR listen in on her blueberry updates.
3: Friday, June 5th. The leaves are a lot fuller than they were.
4: The blueberries themselves are still green.
3: June 11th, the size of a small pea.
4: June 19th, they just have dramatically changed in color.
1: Until...
4: today is Wednesday, June 24th, and we have our first ripe blueberry.
1: There is only one way to know for sure. Jolly's colleague, Matthew Douglas, actually beat her to finding the berry.
5: I'm the one that tasted the ripe blueberry. It wasn't sweet and it wasn't tart. It was just kind of in between.
1: From all that taste testing, the scientists at Blue Hill have been able to identify a trend. On average, the bush ripens about a week earlier than it did in the 1800s. Jolly says blueberry bushes respond to the weather, rainfall, temperature, and sunlight.
2: The blueberry bush doesn't have a calendar. It doesn't know when it's supposed to ripen. It is out in the elements 24/7, 365, all seasons.
1: And those seasons are changing. The observatory's data shows that Blue Hill is warming faster than other parts of the country. The date of the first ripe fruit bounces around from year to year. This year's berry actually came later than average. But when you look at how the bush has changed over decades, it's clear that the berries are ripening earlier. That trend is only visible because the observatory has been keeping this record for 141 years. No breaks.
6: This is phenomenal. This is rare. This is really rare. It's really special.
1: Teresa Crimmins is an associate professor at the University of Arizona studying how plants react to the seasons. The Blue Hill scientists haven't fully analyzed their data yet. But Crimmin says the trend they observed with the blueberries is happening all over nature as a result of climate change.
6: Winter's shrinking, and we see, as a consequence, plants and animals largely undergoing their seasonal transitions, especially spring and summer, earlier than they used to in previous decades.
1: This, of course, is something that people who grow and harvest blueberries already know. Wild blueberries are a thing in the Northeast this time of year. During the summer, people are all about finding them, picking them, and eating them. But warm springs can be lethal for the crop. Higher temperatures can fool blueberry bushes into flowering earlier, which makes them more vulnerable to being killed in a late frost. Ashley Field is a farmer in Midcoast Maine and co-owner of Fields Fields Blueberries. 3 years ago, she lost 80% of her crop to a frost.
7: It's very heartbreaking, I think, was the biggest impact. It's just hard to see all of those beautiful white blossoms basically just turn brown and shrivel up.
1: Her blueberries ripen a little later than Blue Hill because she's further north. One can only hope they hold out a little longer. For NPR News, I'm Bianca Garcia in Milton, Massachusetts.
0: And good to be along with you this morning. 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
12: I'm Louise Schiavone with these headlines. Spain and France are experiencing intense heat waves with temperatures often exceeding 104 degrees. It's contributed to several wildfires across both countries. Europe is warming faster than the global average. A wildfire destroyed a remote expat community in southern Spain overnight. At least 12 people were killed, several are missing, as victims try to outrun the flames in cars and on foot. Spain has advanced to the World Cup semifinals with a 2-1 victory over Belgium. Six teams are left in play. Later today, Norway plays England. Tonight, Argentina plays Switzerland. I'm Louise Schiavone, NPR News, Washington.

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1: This is Weekend Edition from NPR News. I'm Scott Simon. Wedding season is in full swing.
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1: 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Virtual reality dance lessons are here to help.
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3: I am transported to a spacious digital dance studio where I encounter a computer-generated coach.
5: That's my dance partner there, the handsome gentleman in the white shirt open to his navel.
4: Yes.
5: Okay.
3: First, the coach demonstrates a basic box step.
6: Watch me now. One, step back with the right foot. Two, step to the side with the left foot. Three.
3: He then instructs me to hold his hand. I do my best to look him in the eye, not the navel.
6: Stand on the starting footsteps to begin. One, two, three, four, five, six. One, two, three.
3: My dance partner is not only handsome, he's also patient as I stagger about in my headset.
6: Do not worry, foundations take time. Let's try that again. Work on grounding your steps more intentionally to stay in position.
3: Huang says he came up with the idea for Dance Guru a couple of years ago, out of frustration.
4: I always wanted to learn to dance, and I was always terrible at it. And I always ended up kind of stopping midway through the lessons.
3: He says he realized a lot of beginners were facing the same struggles.
4: Private lessons are too expensive, and you feel like you're always forgetting the dance steps, right? And you cannot find a partner to dance with. So I figured, you know, maybe I can create something like this.
3: Dance Guru offers tutorials in salsa, bachata, waltz, and cha-cha. 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
3: 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It offers salsa lessons as well as more freestyle options where you can dance with a partner without having to learn specific steps.
8: I think everyone learns a little bit differently.
3: Ariana Katana is a trained contemporary dancer and dance content creator on YouTube and Twitch.
8: So unless you have a game that has lots of different ways of teaching, you're going to have things that work for some people and don't work for others.
3: She says the new VR dance instruction apps still have a ways to go to become truly user-friendly.
8: It's hard to dance with a headset on.
3: But Katana says these tools have a lot of potential, especially when it comes to giving people the confidence they need to impress a dance partner at a wedding in real life. Chloe Veltman, NPR News, Long Beach, California.
1: Shannon Sanders' new novel is a story told through ghosts. Multiple generations of a black family who inhabit a spread of land in the fictional Lanier County, Tennessee. And on an early page in the novel, a narrator ghost tells us,
9: "We get to be where our people are, perched on their shoulders, figuratively speaking. Some of our people, at least. We can enjoy, almost limitlessly, our hosts' living bodies, their rich troves of memory. Every dank private emotion they've ever felt, every buttery, lemony bite of fish they've ever tasted and bothered to remember. And for all intents and purposes, we live here now, on this farm we never got to inherit. Without even trying, we see what happens here, overhear all sorts of conversations, from banal to explosive, better than the best reality TV."
1: The Great Wherever is the new novel from Shannon Sanders. She's author of the highly praised short story collection Company. And she joins us in our studios in Washington, D.C. Thanks so much for being with us.
9: Thanks for having me, Scott.
1: Your ghosts are engaging. and interesting, and they say a lot, but did you hesitate to have them steer the narrative?
9: Well, I love a ghost story, and I believe that a lot of readers do too and are hungry for ghost stories in one form or another. They are not scary ghosts. I like to say that right up front. And I think that the idea of spirits and of hauntings, especially of sort of ancestral hauntings, are really exciting to a lot of people. So I leaned into it.
1: I mean, unless your experience is otherwise, we don't really know how they talk, ghosts.
9: Well, right. Yes, that makes them fun to write. And it also, it means there's no one to tell me I'm doing it wrong.
1: There is a human at the center of your story, Aubrey Lamb. She's 32. Works multiple low-paying jobs in Washington, D.C., and we meet her essentially, we're there for the breakup with her boyfriend of 4 years. Then she learns she's a farmer.
9: Yeah.
1: Following the death of her father. How's that happen?
9: She has come to inherit his share of a piece of family property. He had two daughters. He left kind of the family suburban house to one. And then to the other, he left this faraway piece of farmland that they really never got a chance to interact with as children when their father was living. But this comes into her life as sort of a surprise.
1: And does she envy the inheritance that her older sister Bellamy gets?
9: I would say that almost anyone would envy the house they can see as compared with the farmland that they've never been to and have never given a thought to.
1: Aubrey is an urban character.
9: Yes, very much. City girl.
1: How do the country cousins see her?
9: Oh, they can tell. They can smell from a mile away that she's a city girl and that she's got some learning to do.
1: Tell us about Aubrey's great-grandfather, Thomas Lamb.
9: He was a very entrepreneurial spirit in the town of Serviceberry, Tennessee, which was a community of Black people in the 30s. And he grew up in sort of a tight-knit community of people who all looked out for one another, but he always had sort of an eye toward expanding his imprint, and so he was interested in purchasing a piece of farmland because he thought it would be a nice place for his kids to stretch out and maybe to start to experience something of their own.
1: And tell us about the ghosts. I'm especially interested in Xena.
9: Yeah, and so this novel is narrated by a particular ghost, but she is sort of surrounded by these three other ghosts representing four very different eras. There is Xena, who was enslaved, and she became a ghost shortly before emancipation, and so tragically just barely missed getting to experience life as a free person. That was, of course, a challenging ghost to write, one that I had a lot of trepidation about approaching just because of the seriousness of that idea. That the narrator of the novel is a younger, more contemporary ghost and is sort of more my age mate and has some things in common with me and my peers. That made it both easier and a little less intimidating to approach some of the subject matter of the historical ghosts.
1: What's the pull of this land over your characters, this family farm in Tennessee, once owned by whites?
9: Yeah. Well, land, of course, represents in so many places in literature opportunity and freedom. I think that here it also represents community and the coming together of this family. My extended family co-owns a piece of farmland in Tennessee, and that is where we would gather every couple of years when I was a child. And that might be the only time I saw those cousins or my grandmother's siblings and their relatives. And it was just always a place that we could come back to and sort of connect, and where it was very evident what our shared values were, even as different parts of our lives were extremely divergent.
1: Speaking of family stories, you wrote something that I found particularly telling. You write, there's no singular truest version of any family story.
9: Mm-hmm.
1: Every version comes with misremembering and projections and savory flourishes.
9: I think that is one of the things that is most exciting to me as a novelist. Mm. With a novel that has this many characters in it, there is the opportunity to see family stories from so many different sides. No one's version is any less accurate in terms of memory or in terms of the way that they experienced it. But as the reader, we get to see sort of a picture come together that nothing is really as any one character tells it.
1: Against at least my expectation, the property becomes potentially valuable, profitable mm-hmm. for Aubrey.
9: Mm-hmm.
1: Does that put her at odds with the family of ghosts?
9: Oh, well, for sure. I think that this is where our ghosts would definitely have a hard time understanding our choices in many ways, because economic reality changes so much, and Aubrey's economic reality is so different from the realities that her ancestors have experienced or expected for her. And so what she might see as valuable about the land is not going to match necessarily what they see as valuable.
1: Aubrey is seeing a price tag.
9: Oh, for sure. Yes. A very enticing price tag, because she, like so many people of her generation, is trying to piece together her rent with these little jobs. So why not be excited about the idea of a big windfall?
1: I was struck by another phrase you have in the acknowledgments. Writing a novel in the quiet night hours is a fumble through the dark with a short candle. Oh, my.
9: Personally, I have a day job. I have small children. And I did most of the writing of this book truly and literally in the quiet of night after everyone else was asleep on, you know, sometimes little energy, sometimes with a lot of competing demands. Mm-hmm. There are so many reasons not to finish writing a novel, because there is so much going on at all times. And so I really applaud anyone who gets to the end.
1: I don't think I've asked a novelist this question before. Do you still hear from the ghosts?
9: Oh,
1: I don't think I've asked anybody that question before, come to think of it.
9: Well, that's a unique question. I felt a real sense of finality when I finished the end of this book. And I certainly still think about them a lot. It's been really exciting to get to talk to readers who are meeting them. And I think I feel that they are safely situated on that farm at this point.
1: Totally personal question. Do you hear your family ghosts?
9: In ways, for sure. My grandmother was one of six siblings. She had two very influential, very determined parents. They were both educators. They both really cared a lot about education. Mm-hmm. And even though our family is very large and spread out and everyone is doing very different things, I feel as though we are all hearing from them every day. That's the closest I have been to being haunted in the best way.
1: Shannon Sanders, her new novel, The Great Wherever. Thank you so much for being with us.
9: Thank you so much, Scott.
1: It's estimated that fewer than 10,000 people speak Louisiana Creole. Well, Jermaine Butler does. He's been performing for years under the name Jermaine from the South. But he began to reconnect with his Creole roots, and his song, Don Vici La, is one of the first that he wrote in Louisiana Creole. It follows his breakup with the woman he thought he'd be with for the rest of his life. It was his entry into this year's Tiny Desk Contest, and each year we showcase some of the best entries.
7: This relationship, it was a real bad breakup that just kind of came out of nowhere. I don't want to get too much into the details, but it wasn't good. And it definitely left me in a place where I was just like very confused as to like what my life was going to be like moving forward. The song, literally, it's just like a chronicle of like a year or so in my life. Singing this song in Creole, in the beginning, it was, you know, sort of this masking opacity sort of thing where I could really talk about some emotions and feelings that I was going through in my life that are, you know, just things in general that I wouldn't feel comfortable talking about in English. So when I was just like, I can do this in Creole and like people will understand, but it's only going to be like, you know, a certain amount of people, and I could like just express myself not only in a way to where like I was comfortable, but in like a way that was artistically connected to Louisiana heritage and Creole heritage. Just because, you know, whenever you're speaking a language or you're making art in a language, you're going to be talking about your feelings, your emotions, your sentiments and all that. All of that can be filtered through the language.

0: Le sang gosse, mais dans d'ici là, ni montrez-moi, nous paguer longtemps mon partner. And so that just means, but in this life, she taught me, we ain't got long, my friend. You guys might recognize the word partner, which is one of the words that we use in Louisiana Creole for friend. The main lesson, really, which is nothing lasts forever, even if you think it will. So just try to do the best that you can. Enjoy it the most while you can, and just like not take it for granted while you're there. I am just very lucky to be playing this role of musician in the Louisiana Creole language renaissance, or Kwidi Vini, as they call it as well. And just like pushing the language forward, it's something that needs to be preserved, and something that a lot of people have been trying to do by giving classes and just being more active online with it, TikTok, social media, Instagram, and all that. I can start learning this language. This is like a heritage language for me that people in my family spoke some generations ago. And so it'll help me get back in touch, you know, with my own personal family history, but also just with the history of our local culture. And it's amazing the things that you find and you learn about yourself whenever you start to learn this language.
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0: And this is Weekend Edition from NPR News. I'm Scott Simon.
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4: 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Thanks so much for being here with us. Latest headlines are coming right up, and stick around later this morning for good food and the Sam Sanders Show later today. 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
0: From NPR News in Washington, D.C., this is Weekend Edition. I'm Scott Simon, Ron Elvin on the Weekend Politics this hour. Then concerns about special education programs with oversight now split among federal departments. Azar Nafizi on her memoir, Reading Lolita in Tehran, Becoming a Movie, and the Vitality of Banned Books. And World Cup announcer Andras Cantor on his signature call and straining his voice when Argentina scored.
5: The crowd noise got into my headset so much I couldn't balance my voice on the headsets, so I couldn't hear myself while I was yelling goal.
0: But first, our newscast. Information is our goal! It's Saturday, July 11, 2026.
6: Live from NPR News in Washington, I'm Louise Schiavone. Iran's foreign minister is in Oman today for talks over control of the Strait of Hormuz. This comes as Iran and the U.S. traded fire this week, which NPR's Emily Fang reports ended a temporary ceasefire between the two countries.
7: Iran's Abbas Araghchi is in the Gulf country of Oman today. The two countries have been trying to hammer out an agreement to open the Strait of Hormuz, but Oman is against Iran's proposal for Tehran to collect mandatory tolls on ships passing through. Oman has been an important diplomatic back channel between the U.S. and Iran as well. And the U.S. has tried to open a safe maritime channel that hugs Oman's coast and bypasses Iranian control of the strait. But ship traffic is overall slowed after the U.S. and Iran fired at each other's military assets this week. Ship tracking data shows the number of vessels making it through the Strait of Hormuz dropping by nearly half on Thursday. Emily Fang, NPR News.
6: Graham Plattner has formally withdrawn from the U.S. Senate race in Maine in the wake of sexual assault allegations, which he has denied. The state's Democratic Party chair, Charlie Dingman, has confirmed on X that a formal process to fill the vacancy is underway.
8: The convention will be fair, representative, and as transparent as possible as we all come together in service of our ultimate goal, defeating Susan Collins and winning this Senate seat.
6: A nominating convention is slated for July 25th. A sweeping housing affordability bill became law overnight without a presidential veto or signature, the president protesting congressional inaction on a strict voter ID bill. In California, there were evacuation orders and warnings in place on Friday as the Summit Fire grew to around 2,700 acres. Firefighters launching a massive air and ground attack on the fast-moving blaze. Drew Everett lives in Apple Valley. He's been watching it move.
9: Definitely have seen it start down low, and we've seen it work its way up the mountain, and it looks like it's kind of cresting over this ridge right now.
6: The fire erupted in a sparsely populated area of Los Angeles County. Around 45 miles northeast of L.A., the American Red Cross has opened a shelter at a YMCA. Wildfires in Europe are continuing to burn, with the most deadly blazes this past week in Spain. Villa Marx reports at least 12 are dead, including four suspected British nationals.
10: The severe wildfires are located in the country's Andalusia region. Hundreds of firefighters are working to contain the blaze that may have begun thanks to a downed power cable near the town of Almería. Temperatures in southern Europe have been above 100 degrees Fahrenheit for weeks so far this summer, with major wildfires in France and Portugal too. Thousands of residents have been forced from their homes. Across Europe, officials have detected more than 1,000 fires since the start of the year, double the long-term average. And since January, wildfires have burned almost 400,000 acres of land. For NPR News, I'm Willem Marx.
6: This is NPR. European Union officials are demanding Meta make changes to the so-called addictive design of Facebook and Instagram. NPR's Bobby Allen has details.
11: European officials are focusing on things like infinite scroll, autoplay, push notifications, and how the algorithm works on the social media apps. After a two-year probe, EU investigators say those features are designed to hook users, and they have to be scrapped or drastically changed or risk hefty fines. EU law allows for penalties of up to 6% of a tech company's global revenue. Meta intends to fight the changes, saying in a statement that the EU is not considering the steps Meta has taken to protect teens. In its findings, EU regulators wrote that features like autoplay and hyper-personalized recommendations, quote, fuel the user's urge to keep scrolling and shift the brain into autopilot mode. Bobby Allen, NPR News.
6: At Wimbledon, Jannik Sinner is still in the hunt for a repeat of his championship after beating seven-time winner Novak Djokovic Friday. To reach the Wimbledon final, he'll play Alexander Zverev, who recently won his first Grand Slam title at the hard-fought French Open in sweltering Paris. At the annual Running of the Bulls event in Pamplona, Spain, one runner was gored in the face during the San Fermín Festival. Six bulls and accompanying steers charged through the thrill seekers, sprinting along narrow streets alongside the animals. A black bull broke away early, ran into a group of people, hit one on the side of the face,

0: 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This is NPR.
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0: This is Weekend Edition from NPR News. I'm Scott Simon. Thank you for joining us. A new law on the federal books this morning. Despite a presidential protest, the 21st Century Road to Housing Act, which aims to expand America's housing supply, automatically became law at midnight, even though President Trump refused to sign it. NPR's Ron Elving joins us. Ron, thanks so much for being with us.
1: Good to be with you, Scott.
0: And protest is the word the president used to describe it on social media, isn't it?
1: Yes, it's an odd term, but it's the term he used about his action, or rather inaction, that resulted in this bill becoming law. It's an odd form of protest, of course, because without a veto, the bill becomes law, even without being signed. And we should note, Trump has not said he's protesting the bill itself or efforts to facilitate new housing. He's called it a big yawn, but he's upset that Congress passed this legislation rather than addressing his preferred project, which is an overhaul of the voting laws. He wants to cut way back on voting by mail. He says, without evidence, that it's more vulnerable to fraud. Election experts say it's actually the opposite, but taking control of the November midterm elections has become Trump's number one priority. Yesterday, he dismissed the members of the Election Assistance Commission. That had been one more obstacle to his ability to control or contest the outcome of this midterms this fall. So that's the latest sign of his strategy toward these elections, and his strategy for resisting what he's been warned could be a brutal rebuke for his party.
0: President was in Turkey this week for a summit with NATO leaders. He began with some sharp words for the group, but he wound up saying, quote, it was a great meeting. There was a lot of love in that room, a lot of unity. But notably, no support for the U.S. in Iran.
1: No new support on Iran, which is a war we had been told was over not so long ago. Now Trump says he considers the ceasefire he signed to be over. Although it does appear that talks continue and both sides are showing some restraint after a week of exchanging attacks. Uncertainty still surrounds the Strait of Hormuz, and the status of talks about Iran's future aspirations for nuclear weapons are also in question. This week, the focus turned to Iran's alleged efforts to assassinate Trump, in part a reaction to the days of mourning for that country's former leader killed in the early going of this spring's U.S. attacks on Tehran.
0: Maine's Democratic Party will hold a nominating convention to produce a new Senate candidate July 25th. Now, elsewhere in our show today, we interview a Republican consultant who says his party now has to throw out the campaign they'd planned to run against Graham Plattner, of course, who was accused of sexual assault and misconduct, sexting messages, and who had a Nazi tattoo from his years in the military. Could control of the Senate hinge on that race in Maine?
1: Yes, they will surely need to shift gears regarding the target. Mainers are going to hold a convention to select a new nominee. That contest will display the current tensions in that state and in Democratic politics in general. But is this the one state that will decide Senate control? It could be. So could several others. We can expect every contested Senate seat this fall to be called the one that will decide control. That's pretty standard for candidates in both parties. It helps generate campaign donations and media attention. But if it comes down to a one-vote majority, it may well be Maine, but it could also depend on any number of other close states.
0: And finally, Senator Mitch McConnell of Kentucky, the longtime Republican leader, has been in the hospital for nearly a month. What do we know or not?
1: We don't have a real assessment from the hospital, no. We have McConnell's successor as Republican leader, the current Senate Majority Leader John Thune. He says he's spoken with McConnell in recent days. A few others say they have too, and they say McConnell is planning to return. But still no word from the senator himself. So why the secrecy? Now, 2 years ago, Republicans in the Kentucky state legislature passed a new law

0: stripping the governor of the right to name a senator to fill a vacancy. We should note that they did so over the veto of the state's Democratic governor, Andy Beshear. So under the new rules, if McConnell dies before August 3rd, there needs to be a special election to fill his seat for the rest of this year, an election that would be open to all parties. If he dies after that, his seat can simply remain vacant until the next statewide voting this November.
1: Ron Elving, thanks so much.
0: Thank you, Scott.
1: Advocates for students with disabilities are worried about changes coming to the Education Department, specifically a plan to transfer the Special Education Office to the Department of Health and Human Services. In a private call earlier this week, Education Department officials tried to reassure the disability community that students would not be affected by the changes, but those efforts seem to have failed. NPR obtained a recording of that call, and education correspondent Janaki Mehta joins us. Janaki, thanks for being with us.
2: Hi, Scott. Thank you.
1: Begin by reminding us where things stand with the Education Department. The Trump administration has, of course, been trying to dismantle it.
2: Absolutely. So the department has already shared plans to move more than a dozen of its offices to other agencies as part of its goal to shrink itself. One of the key things the department does is hold schools and states accountable for getting millions of kids with disabilities the services they need to get a quality education. That's required by a law called IDEA, or the Individuals with Disabilities Education Act. And now the department is moving its office for special education to HHS. That change was the focus of the call with advocates earlier this week.
1: Now, I gather we've known for a few weeks this change was coming. What new information came out of the call?
2: Yeah, so a little context. Advocates have been saying it would be illegal for the Ed Department to move oversight of special education to another agency. Kelly Rogers, who oversees special ed at the department, said this on the call.
3: The U.S. Department of Health and Human Services is not taking over IDEA, period. We are not transitioning IDEA and special education to the U.S. Department of Health and Human Services.
2: But then, Scott, in the same breath, Rogers said the staff who actually do the work of supporting state and local school leaders, those workers are going to HHS. But Rogers says she will continue to oversee them from her perch at the Ed Department.
1: Let me follow up because this is confusing. Mm-hmm. On the one hand, they're saying that IDEA stays at the Ed Department, Rogers stays at the Ed Department. But a lot of the staff who do the work are moving to another department. How would those changes affect students?
2: Yeah, Scott, I asked Denise Marshall, who leads the Council for Parent Advocates and Attorneys, that same question. She was on the call and said this move adds bureaucracy and more confusion for students with disabilities.
4: I just don't feel like we got any more clarity on a practical level about who to call, who will do the work, how do the departments interface, how do we ensure equity for students, and a unified approach when everything is so divided and still unclear.
2: So what Marshall and other advocates did tell me is that to them, this appears to be a workaround for the Department of Education to keep meeting legal requirements. Like, by keeping Kelly Rogers at the Department of Ed, they can say, look, IDEA is still technically at the Education Department, like the law says it has to be, and we're only moving staff to another building.
1: It sounds like the people who walked away from this call were very concerned. Do we know how the Education Department has responded?
2: Yeah, so after the call, I followed up with the department by email, including about the concern that this adds layers of bureaucracy for students with disabilities. Savannah Newhouse, their press secretary, firmly denied that. She said advocates have nothing to fear and said, quote, what our partnership with HHS does is place these important federal responsibilities in a better positioned agency and draw on HHS's expertise. And Scott, advocates told me they're really hoping Congress steps in and stops these changes. But just this week, we saw congressional Republicans introduce bills that propose officially breaking up the Education Department.
1: NPR's Janaki Mehta, thanks so much.
2: Thank you.
1: Now and then, person and moment meet and history is made. Think of Lincoln, Churchill, FDR, and Nelson Mandela. Is it now a moment for history and Count Binface? Nigel Farage, leader of the Reform UK party, resigned his seat in the British Parliament after it was reported. He is being investigated for receiving a £5 million gift from a cryptocurrency billionaire. But Farage is running for an instant re-election in Clacton-on-Sea before any investigation, saying, the people of Clacton should be the judges of my actions. Major parties have refused to field candidates to run against him, contending the quick election is a stunt. A stunt? In politics? Imagine. But Nigel Farage does have one opponent who's got a household name, Count Binface. Count Binface is a character created by comedian Jonathan David Harvey. Count Binface says he's from the planet Sigma 9. He has a cape and he gives interviews through a hole in a trash bin over his head. Count Binface has already run and lost against Prime Ministers Boris Johnson and Rishi Sunak in their constituencies. Well, Lincoln and Churchill lost some local elections, too, on their way to greatness. And Count Binface is campaigning on hard, specific pledges. To the Clacton voters, he says, quote, I'll cut your taxes and raise everyone else's. It'll also prohibit people from eating noisy snacks in a movie theater. Count Binface vows to build one affordable home, rename London Bridge the Phoebe Waller Bridge after the noted actress. Count Binface wants to nationalize the singer Adele. She has sold more than 120 million records and so is notably more profitable than Britain's nationalized rail system. The Count's odds of being elected should not be discounted. The British town of Hartlepool in 2002 elected a mayor who was the monkey mascot of the local football club. He promised a banana for every schoolchild. 10 years ago, people voted to name a polar research vehicle Boaty McBoatface. So there's some history of the British recognizing the value of a good laugh, perhaps especially in politics. As Count Binface himself told the BBC through the slat in his trash bin, my job is to demonstrate that British democracy is wonderful and unique in the entire cosmos.

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1: Guys, we're back with Stand Up for KCRW, a night of live stand-up comedy to support public radio. 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I'm J.F. 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
2: 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It's 19 minutes after 7 o'clock. Good morning. I'm Philip Richards with you. Catch Alvis Mitchell at 9:35 this morning. Then after that, Good Food with Evan Kleiman. Stay with us.
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4: I'm Louise Schiavone with these headlines. President Trump says he's agreed to resume talks with Iran, but also says he told the Iranians that the ceasefire is over. Trump says Iran reached out to the U.S. to continue meeting, even as the U.S. and Iran have been trading significant strikes. On his Truth Social platform, President Trump has responded to what he says are calls from the Iranian government for his killing. He wrote that 1,000 missiles are locked and loaded and aimed at Iran should they act on the threat. A sweeping housing affordability bill became law overnight without a presidential signature, the president protesting congressional inaction on a strict voter ID bill. I'm Louise Schiavone, NPR News, Washington.

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1: This is Weekend Edition from NPR News. I'm Scott Simon. Americans have bet more than $1 billion on elections so far this year on prediction markets. Some of those traders are using insider information. The largest prediction market, Kalshi, says it is trying to stop political insiders from profiting with the new program. But NPR's Luke Garrett has discovered that system is not foolproof. Luke, thanks so much for being with us.
2: Good morning. Thanks for having me. A
1: few months back, you reported that some campaign staffers made thousands of dollars on insider trades. So what do we know?
2: For one, we know that dozens of campaign staffers are still trying to bet on their own candidates. And remember, this is during an active midterm election year. These are people who are on campaign payrolls and are trying to profit on their own races. We know this because Kalshi has a new surveillance program that uses Federal Election Commission data to track these staffers. So far, the prediction market says it has successfully blocked dozens of campaign staffers from making these potential insider trades.
1: How does the program work?
2: So basically, Kalshi finds the names of staffers listed in these FEC disclosures, you know, and then tracks them on their own prediction market. Here's how the company's head of enforcement and legal counsel, Robert Denault, explained it.
3: If we're able to identify a potential match, we have markets that are associated with each of the campaigns that are flagged, and those individuals would be prevented from placing trades on those markets.
2: So in theory, Scott, this tracking program, you know, blocks any bet made by a campaign staffer listed in this FEC data.
1: Now, what are the holds?
2: There are a few. So at least one campaign staffer listed in FEC data was able to trade on an election they were involved in. This staffer shared, you know, their records of their Kalshi bet on the condition of, you know, remaining anonymous for fear for future employment. But beyond this one case, there are also some serious structural issues in Kalshi's monitoring program. Two former FEC commissioners told me this program won't capture everyone who has insider information on a campaign. Think volunteers, lawyers, pollsters, and even subcontractors. Here's former FEC chair Sean Cooksey.
4: While I think this data may be helpful in giving some picture about who is working on a particular campaign, it is by no means a complete one.
2: But Cooksey says this program is a step in the right direction, and he applauded the company for it. Back at Kalshi, Denault acknowledged that no system is airtight and that they hoped, you know, to make it more effective. Kalshi's top competitor, Polymarket, declined an interview request for this story. Polymarket did send a statement saying they investigate all possible insider trades.
1: So the prediction markets tell you that they're policing themselves. Is the government doing anything?
2: So the Commodity Futures Trading Commission oversees and regulates prediction markets. Under the Trump administration, the CFTC has done little to regulate these new financial markets, largely leaving that work, you know, to the companies themselves. Trump-appointed CFTC Chairman Michael Selig has even defended prediction markets against dozens of lawsuits from states seeking to really rein in these markets. But two former CFTC commissioners I've spoken with say current law and regulation hasn't kept up with prediction markets. And this unsettled legal landscape could make it easier, you know, for insider traders to get away with it.
1: Does Congress have a role here?
2: Yes. So, you know, lawmakers from both parties have said the CFTC and its outdated rules aren't fit to regulate these new markets. This year alone, 21 pieces of legislation have been introduced, though none of them have really gained much momentum.
1: NPR's Luke Garrett, thanks so much for being with us.
2: You bet.
1: The sounds of summer can include cookouts, children splashing in the pool, and the buzz of mosquitoes. What about the buzz of first base? In beep baseball, blind athletes rely on sound to hit the ball. Recently, the East Louisville Lions Club hosted the Indianapolis Thunder, an adult beep baseball team, and Louisville Public Media's Emily Chen Newton was there.
5: In beep baseball, the ball beeps, the bases buzz, and the pitcher and the batter are on the same team.
6: Here we go.
5: Jared Woodard, pitcher and coach of the Indy Thunder beep baseball team, guides the batter with his voice. Ball set, ready, pitch.
6: Ball set, ready, pitch. Hey, there you go. There you go. So good swing, but did you notice the ball went past you before you swung? Yeah, you want to swing a little earlier, all right? Here we go.
5: The pitcher, who's sighted, actually wants the batter to hit the ball. So Woodard pays close attention to their swing and tries to match it with his underhand pitch.
6: All right, here we go. Me and you. All set. Ready. Pitch. Go. Chase the base.
5: Once the batter hits the ball, they run to a base, a shoulder-high foam pillar with a buzzer inside. Hit or tackle the base, and you're safe. It's up to the fielders to catch the ball before the player makes it to the base by listening to the beeping ball in the air. Two spotters, who are sighted, help by calling out a single number corresponding to part of the field. Woodard says spotters use different inflections, almost singing, to indicate how the ball is traveling.
7: Two is like hard hit, it's coming fast. Or two, some people that's for like short drawn out where you know to go in.
5: Woodard grew up learning the game from his father, who's blind. He says beat ball requires players with and without vision to work together.
8: You're a part of it. You're not providing visual guidance after a play, and there's just blind or visually impaired players playing. You're all playing together on the same team.
5: And they help each other off the field as well. Woodard taught one of his players, Joel Talby, how to use the familiar white cane when Talby first started losing his sight.
9: He gave me some of my independence back, you know. I've truly met the best people in life, I believe, through beat ball.
5: Talby's been playing beat ball for 5 years now. But he still says, as a person with vision loss, nothing quite compares to the feeling of running freely to a base 100 feet away. But he stops himself. There is something better.
9: My 2-year-old saw me up at the plate, and I hit the ball and made it to third base safely. And he ran up to me saying, "Congrats, Dad. I'm so proud of you." That really did it for me. I don't think I'll have any better moment this year than that right there.
5: As the guys pack up their gear, they look forward to the 50th Beat Baseball World Series, taking place next month in Illinois. For NPR News, I'm Emily Chen Newton in Louisville, Kentucky.
1: Every Thursday morning in the mid-1990s, a group of women students of Azar Nafisi would meet in her home in Tehran to read books forbidden by the Iranian regime. Books from the West, including Madame Bovary, The Great Gatsby, Jane Austen, and Vladimir Nabokov's Lolita.
10: In the book, Humbert says straight out that what he possessed wasn't the real Lolita, but the one he imagined. His own creation. One that had no will, no life of her own.
1: Azar Nafisi's critically praised and worldwide best-selling 2003 memoir, Reading Lolita in Tehran, is now a movie. Directed by Iran Reckless, it won the Audience Award and a special jury prize at the 2024 Rome Film Festival. And Azar Nafisi, who's gone on to author a number of other bestsellers and teaches at Johns Hopkins School of Advanced International Studies, joins us in our studios. Thanks so much for being with us.
11: Thank you for having me. It's a pleasure to be here.
1: What's it like to see not just yourself, but your family, your life on screen?
11: It is an interesting kind of feeling because on one hand, this is not me. On the other hand, what Iran has done so well is has gotten the feel of the experience of being there in Tehran at that time. And so I get the feel of it. That becomes familiar.
1: What did the works you read with your women students at the time say to them?
11: Well, at first, for them, it was awkward. The books become a place where they all agreed on. These girls were very different, one from the other. You had one who was fiercely secular, and you had one who was fiercely Muslim. In real life, I mean, outside the classroom, they most probably wouldn't talk to one another. But in that class, they learned to communicate and to connect. And we all, including myself, reached a sort of magic in the way we, through the book, became more ourselves through becoming the other.
1: The film stars several Iranian-born actors, and notably Golshifteh Farahani, who plays you.
11: Yes.
1: She lives in France now. She can't live in Iran now. Several other actors in the film can't live in Iran. What is it like to be banned from your homeland?
11: You know, you can't digest it at first. It takes a while to understand what this means, to be banned, to be made invisible. And there is a scene in the movie where the character Azar is ready to leave home, and she's standing in front of the mirror and putting her scarf and her robe on. And the expression in her face is a sort of fear, because by and by she disappears into this garment that is from head to foot black. And so my feeling was that they are, this is not a political fight. This is an existential one.
1: Do you miss Iran?
11: Yes. I miss the Iran that I will never find again, because they changed it so much. But what they couldn't change was the soul and heart of the people. Could I tell you an anecdote about
1: Please.
11: This? At the beginning when these guys came to power, one of the first things they did was to bring down the statues of the king and the royal family and change the name of the streets. But then they decided to bring down the statue of our epic poet, Ferdowsi, whom they consider dangerous because he offers a different Iran through his epic. There, the Iranian people stood firm. And I thought, how fantastic that they can bring down the statue of the Shah, but they can't touch the poet.
1: Mm-hmm. How do you feel about what's going on now, right now, this week?
11: I feel outraged. And then I remembered something my mother said the last day I was in Tehran. She kept following me around and telling me, tell them. And she meant tell them how over here they try to isolate us from the world, tell us that the world doesn't care about us. You tell them the truth. You reveal the truth. And I felt that that is my duty as a writer. As James Baldwin says, writers are witnesses. They don't make judgment. They reveal truth. Mm. I remember my father telling me Iran is an ancient land, and it has been invaded and attacked many times. But what gives us some identity is our poetry. That is the one that has stayed with us for these thousands of years. And so that is what literature does. It becomes guardians of memory. And without it, we can't live.
1: Azar Nafisi, her 2003 book, Reading Lolita in Tehran, has been made into a film. It's in theaters now and on several streaming platforms. Thank you so much for being with us.
11: Thank you. Always, always a pleasure.
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0: and you're listening to Weekend Edition from NPR News. Imagine, it's 1881. You're in New York City, you're hungry, and you sit down for an exquisite meal at the celebrated Delmonico's. Your server hands you the passport to your meal, a menu. What will you eat? Perhaps the bœuf de crevisse, crayfish soup with cognac and cream, or maybe the aspic de foie gras? This 1881 menu and tens of thousands of others lives at the New York Public Library.
1: The roots of the collection begin with the collecting efforts of a lady named Miss Frank E. Butoff.
0: Michael Inman is the Susan Jaffe Tane Curator of Rare Books at the New York Public Library. On New Year's Day in 1900, Butoff decided to take a menu after she ate at a New York restaurant. She then became devoted to cultivating this culinary collection.
1: Within a few months' time, she had obtained and then donated over 1,000 additional menus to the library. And it was really at that point, it became, as she herself admitted, pretty much the sole focus of her life.
0: At the time Butoff died in 1924, she had collected about 25,000 menus.
1: To collect them, she proactively sought them out. She asked restaurants for examples, either in person or usually by writing letters to them. And she would advertise in newspapers and trade publications. And she also promoted the library's menu collection in the press.
0: Menus from restaurants, hotels, passenger trains, ocean liners, airplanes, state dinners, and anniversary meals were all sent to the New York Public Library, and they had to be immaculate.
1: She insisted that the menus be clean, pristine, not bent or soiled in any way.
2: The collection shows us the exact period where dining changes from an elites-only aristocratic imitation of the finest European dining towards what we know more today as the classic American restaurant.
0: That's Stephen Lurie, a writer based in Brooklyn. He created a data visualization of a bunch of the library's menus for a website called The Pudding. Lurie says, look closely at these menus and you can see the entire dining industry begin to change. Elaborate multi-course meals were being phased out.
2: And so you start to have not only a la carte menus where you pick one or two things, but the presence and the rise of specials and combo meals and even takeout.
0: Businesses were now appealing to the middle class, offering meals that were faster and cheaper.
2: Of course, what happens later in the 20th century is the fast food revolution that then mixes even more timeliness and affordability into our culinary mix. But this is really the first step.
0: The library's menu collection kept growing long after Butoff's death. They now have about 55,000 menus from the 1840s to the present. And Michael Inman of the library says people use the collection for all kinds of things. For example,
1: chefs who are looking for inspiration, perhaps. It's used by graphic designers because they're beautifully decorated. They're used by filmmakers and theater professionals who are wanting to make sure that their production's props are period correct. They've been used by economists who are looking for historical cost of living data.
0: And if you have a takeout menu from your favorite dim sum place down the street, hold on to it. It could become an artifact one day. This is NPR News.
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6: I'm Louise Schiavone with these headlines. The National Weather Service says a dangerous heat wave will settle in this weekend over parts of Utah, Colorado, Idaho, Montana, and the Dakotas. Forecasters say temperatures will be 100 and above, and there's a solid chance that heat records will be broken. A wildfire destroyed a remote expat community in southern Spain overnight. At least 12 people were killed, several are missing, as victims try to outrun the flames in cars and on foot. Spain has advanced to the World Cup semifinals with a 2-1 win over Belgium. Six World Cup teams are left standing. Later today, Norway plays England. Tonight, Argentina against Switzerland. I'm Louise Schiavone, NPR News, Washington.

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2: 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I'm Amy Goodman.
1: 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Now the hour-long program of journalism and progressive commentary airs worldwide every morning online, in addition to the public and community stations that have carried it for three decades. 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NPR's Mandalit Del Barco has more.
3: Amy Goodman is always on the move, always asking questions. That's what the film captures, even in the opening scene, as she pursues Donald Trump's climate advisor, Wells Griffith, during the 2018 United Nations Climate Summit.
4: Can you tell us what you think about President Trump saying climate change is a hoax? 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Are you not speaking to the press here?
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5: I'm sorry, I'm running late for a meeting. Thanks.
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3: 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She runs after him upstairs and down corridors until he ducks behind a locked door. The documentary shows Goodman questioning other people in power and also talking with people on the ground during times of social and political unrest.
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8: As we deplane in Haiti,
9: from Georgia's death row prison.
10: She's fearless. Oh, my God. I was in awe watching the film. It shows her just relentless.
3: Actress and activist Jane Fonda told NPR she was so impressed with the documentary, she signed on to be an executive producer. Fonda says Democracy Now! Is a vital alternative media outlet.
10: I bow before Amy Goodman. She has been so important to American democracy. Showing people what independent journalism looks like. It takes courage. That's Amy Goodman. It takes stamina. That's Amy Goodman.
3: The film was made by Tia Lesson and Carl Diehl, known for their collaborations with director Michael Moore. Over the years, Goodman had interviewed the duo about their award-winning films such as Trouble the Water and The Janes. For this documentary, they focused their camera on Goodman and her career.
11: We started making it in earnest after the president in his first term proclaimed that the press was the enemy of the people, which was just outrageous and chilling.
3: Lesson says they wanted to shadow the work of the investigative journalist who's faced criticism, attacks, and arrests for her reporting.
11: She calls us her two Academy Award-nominated stalkers. Off I went chasing after Amy Goodman as she chased after the politicians, the billionaires.
12: We went from being filmmaker and subject to chasing Amy and just trying to keep up.
11: In fact, we were going to call the film Chasing Amy at one point, but the title was taken.
3: Instead, they called it Steal the Story, Please, in part a send-up of Abby Hoffman's revolutionary hand guide, Steal This Book. More specifically, the film's title is taken from one of Democracy Now!'s missions, Steal This Story, to dare other media outlets to cover the stories they do. The film includes 30 years of archival footage from Democracy Now!, including Goodman facing down soldiers in Nigeria and reporting on Native Americans protesting an oil pipeline in North Dakota. In one harrowing account from 1991, Goodman recounts how she and reporter Alan Nairn were eyewitnesses to a massacre by Indonesian troops during a memorial procession in East Timor.
2: Without any warning, the military opened fire on the protesters. They put the guns to our heads.
3: Goodman recalls how soldiers killed hundreds of pro-independence demonstrators and severely beat her and Nairn, leaving him with a fractured skull. Their reporting sparked international outrage and helped propel Goodman's career. Some of her critics call her a left-wing activist, but to her supporters, Goodman's journalism is uncompromising, rooted in her refusal to take any government funding, corporate sponsorship, underwriting, or advertising revenue for her show.
8: You know, you don't mess with Amy Goodman.
3: Radio producer Dave Isay, who appears in the film, is familiar to NPR audiences. He created StoryCorps, the oral history project that airs on Morning Edition. When we meet up in Brooklyn, Isay tells me Goodman is one of a kind.
8: I don't agree with all of Amy's politics. I agree with some of them, but you can't help but respect the spirit and the conviction in someone like Amy, who has such a strong moral compass, and she'll take any risk. She'll climb any mountain. She's an old school, hard-nosed, tough journalist.
3: Isay says he owes much of his career to Goodman. He ditched med school to go into radio after she encouraged him to pursue a story other news outlets rejected. Goodman has mentored many other journalists, too. In fact, Isay and I both met her in the late 1980s at the Pacifica radio station in New York, where she produced the evening news. At the Democracy Now! Studio in Manhattan, my editor, Mateen, and I meet up with Goodman, who I had not seen in years.
13: You're the one who taught me how to cut tape on reel-to-reel to edit. And splice back in the day, WBAI.
4: Of course. I mean, Mandalina, I can't even believe this, that you're here.
3: Goodman sits down to talk to us about her brand of journalism without the typical pundits.
14: To hear original thinkers talking about how we deal with the huge problems of the world. This is what independent media looks like. As the corporate media both crumbles and consolidates.
3: For decades, she's focused on political and social movements around the globe.
14: Those who care about war and peace, who care about racial and economic justice, who care about LGBTQ issues and the anti-immigrant crackdown, who care about climate change, the fate of the planet, are not a fringe minority, not even a silent majority. It's raucous, it's rowdy, people are organizing. It just doesn't hit the corporate media radar screen.
3: Goodman is very private, so to agree to star in a film about her life and work was a stretch.
14: It was extremely awkward for me. It was a personal sacrifice, but I feel independent media is so important to get the word out. I said yes to these two stalkers in my life, but after all, they were so remarkable themselves, it was a small price to pay.
3: After an hour, Goodman has to run to catch a flight, on tour with the film at film festivals and community gatherings. She's been on the road at sold-out screenings, with proceeds donated to local community radio and TV stations. As we dash with her down 7th Avenue, she gushes about her dog, Zazu, a cuddly Shih Tzu Bichon she brings with her everywhere.
4: Zazu. She's my news hound, the leading paparazzi of our day.
3: Before rushing into the subway, Goodman urges us to visit a nearby landmark, once home to famous artists, musicians, and writers.
4: The residents traded their paintings for rent for decades. This is where Patti Smith lived. You go into the back of the cafe, it's a picture of Roy Cohen, and you see his car. It's incredible. You can ask for that picture. Tell him Amy Goodman said hi.
3: It turns out one of the most well-known journalists of our time is also an unofficial tour guide of the Chelsea Hotel. Mandalit Del Barco, NPR News.
1: Fairbanks is a town on the top of the world where the summer sun never sets. In 1993, two sisters were found murdered there. Rebecca Wright Stevens was the local public defender at the time.
15: Even natives didn't attempt the 500-mile trip to Fairbanks over the roadless tundra, which meant that in all likelihood, the killer was somewhere among us.
1: And that murder is part of an ongoing epidemic.
15: Last year, there were 5,000 indigenous women in Alaska and elsewhere that went missing, were murdered, never found or accounted for.
1: Tomorrow morning on Weekend Edition Sunday with Aisha, Rebecca Wright Stevens and her new book, The Sisters of the Midnight Sun. 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A voice of soccer for millions of fans in the U.S. and around the world. Andres Cantor, World Cups, they come and go. But as Telemundo's play-by-play announcer, he is as much a fixture of the World Cup as players who flop on the ground to try to draw a yellow card. He's also appeared in The Simpsons and Muppets Most Wanted and many, many ads, like the one from Visa we've just heard. Andres Kanter joins us now from Kansas City, Missouri. Thanks so much for being with us.
16: How are you, Scott? Thank you for having me.
1: How has this World Cup compared with the 10 World Cups that you've called?
16: Well, definitely it's different because it was the largest World Cup in history with 48 teams, with 104 matches and 39 days of competitions. It's been a long, long winding road. I was fortunate enough to be in all three countries. I was in Canada, in Vancouver. I was in Guadalajara and Monterrey, Mexico, and throughout the U.S., so definitely that is something which has been totally different than the other World Cups, especially the last one where the tournament was held in one city, basically. Having said this, it's been wonderful to see the excitement of all three countries and so many cities have been really, really good.
1: Got to ask you about the Argentina-Egypt game because it looked like the world champions were about to beat it back home, and then in the 83rd minute, Lionel Messi scores the goal for Argentina that ties the game. The crowd goes wild. Goal! Goal! You lost your voice?
16: I kind of did. The crowd went so wild, and that is a dome stadium, that the crowd noise got into my headsets so much, I couldn't balance my voice on the headsets. So I couldn't hear myself while I was yelling goal. So I had to like take off my headset and try to find my voice in the middle of the crowd. And obviously I was overcome by emotion because, you know, I really thought like pretty much everyone else that was watching the game, Argentina's title reign was coming to an end. So, yeah, I did lose my voice for a little bit.
1: How did the, and I apologize for my very bad imitation, but how did the go start?
16: It started because that's the way I grew up listening to play-by-play in Argentina when I was a kid, mostly on radio. Everyone in Argentina yells a goal the same way, and pretty much, I would say, everyone in Latin America. So I always said, Scott, that I never invented something. I don't have any proprietary rights to my goal. I was very lucky and fortunate to be, I guess, in the right place at the right time during the 1994 World Cup when my way of calling games got a lot of attention in the mainstream media.
1: Is there a difference between the Spanish language announcing, say, on Telemundo and, you know, those guys on Fox?
16: Definitely. I'm not passing judgment. Each to his own. Every broadcaster has its own style. In Spanish, it's like we have a feel for the game. You know, we are a little bit more vibrant, if you will. We're a little bit more enthusiastic, to say the least. I'm not saying one is better than the other one. I think it has to do with the way we see soccer in terms of, you know, our cultural identity.
1: You have a most memorable moment in your announcing career?
16: I have many. I can't pinpoint one. Obviously, the last penalty kick that Argentina kicked in 2022 that won the World Cup, that will be one of my fondest memories. I have a favorite moment that happened during the 2015 Women's World Cup in Vancouver when Carly Lloyd scored a hat-trick and won from midfield. Truly one of the best goals in World Cup history. I mean, I cherish, you know, every final as a very good memory because I always get the best seat in the house and I'm there in the most important game of this most important tournament around the world.
1: How has soccer changed in the U.S. over the past 30-some years? Because the first World Cup games here were in 1994. You, of course, were there.
16: It has definitely changed in the sense that the fandom is so much greater. Back in 1994, I remember I worked for Univision, which was the only network that carried soccer on a weekly basis. We had either one or two games per weekend. Nowadays, you can watch any league in the world on your phone, on your tablet, on your TV. Kids are much more engaged. The youth movement is incredible. There are more and more kids playing. So the fandom of the game has exponentially grown since 1994.
1: So you'll be announcing the Argentina versus Switzerland game. What are you looking forward to?
16: I'm looking forward to a very close game. I'm looking forward to see if Argentina can respond after the emotional win against Egypt. It is very hot and humid here in Kansas City. But like last night, I went out specifically at the time of the match. I walked about 15 blocks and I was soaked. It was really, really hot and humid. So I think that will be a factor that could play against Argentina because they're not in the best physical shape. But I think overall they're a better team than Switzerland. But this is win or go home. It's clutch time, so we will see who prevails. Hopefully, in my heart, I hope it's Argentina.
1: Well, the world will enjoy hearing you. Andres Cantor, sportscaster for Telemundo and NBC. Thanks so much for being with us. Please rest your voice. We need it.
16: Thank you very much.
1: This is Weekend Edition from NPR News, where B.J. Lederman writes our theme music. I'm Scott Simon.
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19: 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Thanks so much for listening to Weekend Edition with us. I'm Philip Richards with you today. There's more news ahead, and then it's the treatment at 9:35 in a conversation with acclaimed filmmaker Wes Anderson. Stick around. 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
1: From NPR News in Washington, D.C., this is Weekend Edition. I'm Scott Simon, this hour on the scene in Houston, where immigration raids have rounded up hundreds this week, and a man was killed. Activists say it's a surge.
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1: And later how the main Senate race changes after Graham Plattner withdraws. Then sports on a World Cup and Wimbledon weekend. and Shannon Sanders' new novel, where ghosts welcome a new family member in the great wherever. First, we have our newscast. Today is Saturday, July 11, 2026.
5: Live from NPR News in Washington, I'm Dan Ronan. President Trump is threatening more strikes in Iran, this in response to what he says are threats to assassinate him. But as NPR's Emily Fang reports, both Iran and the U.S. say they're open to resuming peace talks.
21: Trump wrote on Truth Social that, quote, 1,000 missiles are locked and loaded and aimed at Iran should Iran try to act on what he says are threats to assassinate him in, quote, many corners of the globe. But in a separate earlier post, the president also wrote that the U.S. had agreed to resume talks with Iran. This week, the U.S. launched strikes on dozens of sites across Iran after accusing Tehran of attacking ships in the Strait of Hormuz. The U.S. has been pushing Iran to declare the strait open. Iran's foreign ministry spokesperson blamed the U.S. for the recent escalation, saying it was the U.S. who violated a ceasefire first and that breaching commitments was an American, quote, habit. Emily Fang, NPR News.
5: The largest housing bill in decades became law overnight without President Trump's signature. As NPR's Stephen Bishaha reports, the law is meant to encourage more home building throughout the U.S.
22: This law is packed with more than 40 different provisions, and at the heart of it is the idea of boosting the number of houses in the U.S. to decrease the cost to buy a home. The law encourages home building, in part by loosening federal regulations and offering financial carrots to communities that build more homes. It also bans large investors from buying up more than 350 homes, a policy pushed by President Trump. Trump refused to sign the law to protest lawmakers not passing his voter ID election overhaul bill, the Save America Act. He did not veto the housing bill, and it automatically became law 10 days after he received the bill from Congress and did not take any action. Stephen Bishaha, NPR News.
5: The Trump administration is making a shift in how the Endangered Species Act will be implemented and enforced by rescinding what it calls an outdated definition of the word harm. NPR's Ari Daniel reports.
23: For decades, federal agencies have defined harm broadly to encompass the alteration or degradation of habitats, actions that might interfere with an organism's feeding or reproduction, say. But the Department of the Interior has just narrowed its interpretation of the word, saying that harm refers only to the direct injury or killing of a member of an endangered species. Secretary Doug Burgum says, quote, "This action restores common sense, respects private property, provides much-needed certainty for landowners, and follows the statute Congress actually passed." But environmental groups worry the move could destroy wild places that endangered species depend on, undermining the protections that have helped sustain them. Ari Daniel, NPR News.
5: Overnight, Russian military attacks in Kyiv injured 11. You're listening to NPR News. Work crews are once again draining the Lincoln Memorial reflecting pool in Washington, this in an attempt to make repairs when algae began growing after a Trump-hired contractor made renovations before the July 4th holiday. President Trump says the work is needed because of vandalism, but critics say it's because of shoddy work. Spain has advanced to the World Cup semifinals with a 2-1 win over Belgium. Steve Futterman reports from Los Angeles.
24: Spanish fans here in L.A. were ecstatic. The match wasn't decided until the final minutes. Spain, the favorite, jumped out to a 1-0 lead at the 30-minute mark. But just 11 minutes later, Belgium tied it at 1-1. It was the first goal given up by Spain in the entire World Cup. It stayed that way until the 88th minute. That's when Mikel Merino kicked a rebound shot into the net for the win. David Lafado traveled here from Barcelona.
25: We've seen that Spain has the best team in Europe and in the world. We are going to win the World Cup.
24: That may be easier said than done. Next up for Spain, a semifinal match against the top-performing team in the World Cup, France. For NPR News, I'm Steve Futterman at the World Cup in Los Angeles.
5: A 61-year-old passenger on a Ryanair Greece to Germany flight suffered serious injuries on Friday when he was partially sucked out of the plane after a window broke after takeoff. The man sustained neck and shoulder injuries as well as a friction burn. Passengers say they heard a loud bang, oxygen mask dropped, and the plane began losing altitude. This is NPR News.
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7: I'm Evan Kleiman. 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Good Food later this morning at 10 on 89.

0: We have coming up The Treatment, Good Food, and The Sam Sanders Show all ahead this morning. 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
1: This is Weekend Edition from NPR News. I'm Scott Simon. Thank you for being with us. There is an uneasy calm in the Middle East at the moment after Iran struck ships in the Strait of Hormuz, and President Trump declared the ceasefire over and ordered strikes on targets across Iran. The on-again, off-again fighting is the latest indicator that the U.S. may be engulfed in a conflict with no clear end or even a goal in sight almost a month after signing the Memorandum of Understanding. Dominic Tierney teaches political science at Swarthmore College and joins us now. Professor, thanks for being with us.
2: My pleasure.
1: Let's be blunt. Has the Iran war become a quagmire?
2: Well, it does seem that way. The United States is stuck in a difficult military campaign that it cannot extricate itself from. And the tragedy of this is that this is not a new experience for the United States. In fact, it's part of a longer story where America has struggled in war for many decades. You know, up until World War II, the U.S. won virtually every war that it fought. And since World War II, the United States has barely won a war and instead has endured a string of stalemates and defeats and quagmires, Korea, Vietnam, Iraq, Afghanistan, and now potentially the Iran war.
1: Well, let me ask, because the United States is routinely acknowledged for having the strongest military in the world. Did it, in this case, overestimate its military capability to destroy Iran's nuclear program and bring about a popular uprising?
2: I think that that is unquestionably the case. You know, when wars begin, leaders often have hubris, you know, and overconfidence. And they think that, you know, the war will be over before the leaves turn brown. Back in World War One, or you think of George W. Bush in the Iraq War, or now in Iran, where Trump seems to have believed that the regime was teetering and would be quickly toppled, and perhaps we could have a kind of another Venezuela, where a pro-U.S. Regime is essentially installed at very minimal cost. And that's just not how the war evolved. And this just adds another chapter to America's long and difficult story of modern war.
1: What has each side accomplished or lost? I mean, President Trump called for regime change, and Iran did just bury one supreme leader.
2: So, you know, there aren't necessarily any real winners in the war because it's been costly for all sides. You know, talking about who won a war is almost like talking about who won an earthquake, right? It's devastating all around. And Iran has undoubtedly suffered, you know, loss of military capabilities. But the United States has also suffered. You know, 13 Americans have been killed, many have been wounded, a lot of U.S. bases have been hit. And the key point is that the regime is arguably in a stronger position now than it was when the war began. And we saw that with the recent funeral of the killed supreme leader, with apparently a lot of nationwide support. So the war has not achieved the goals that Trump laid out and other U.S. officials laid out, which I have to say were very confusing and sometimes a little contradictory or in tension at the start of the war. So we've ended up in a campaign that has not achieved the core goals. Iran is stronger, although it has been punished, and the U.S. is trying to get out of the ditch.
1: What's your estimation been of negotiating teams so far? Are they negotiating or drawing out the process?
2: Well, I think they're doing both. You know, you shouldn't expect a quick diplomatic resolution to this war. The single most difficult task that an American president can face as a leader is extricating the U.S. from one of these failed wars. It's

0: the supreme challenge, and I wish it didn't happen so frequently, but it does. And when you look back at some of these other wars, the it's often taken a long time to get out of them. So the US was negotiating for 2 years to get out of the Korean War. It took 5 years to negotiate a way out of the Vietnam War. We spent 3 months in Vietnam just negotiating the shape of the table around which we would negotiate with the other side. And similarly, it took years to get out of Afghanistan. So this is not going to be a quick process. We're only in the middle of the movie here. And we've got to be ready for a difficult process of extrication.
1: Dominic Tierney is chair of political science at Swarthmore College. Professor, thanks so much for being with us.
0: It was my pleasure. Thank you.
1: Residents of the Houston neighborhood Magnolia Park say they had already been seeing more immigration agents before Tuesday's attempted traffic stop in which agents shot and killed 52-year-old Lorenzo Salgado Araujo. And now the people of Magnolia Park are reeling, as NPR's Sergio Martinez Beltran reports from the ground.
2: It's sweltering near the corner of Canal Street in Houston. Dozens of prayer candles, flowers, Mexican and American flags adorn the area where 52-year-old Lorenzo Salgado Araujo was killed by immigration agents.
3: In a largely historically Hispanic community, it feels like you're mourning your own family member, like a part of your community.
2: Esmeralda Ledesma is an immigrant rights activist with Woody Juntos, a Houston-based organization. She says this neighborhood is predominantly working class and a place where Hispanics have come and thrived.
3: We have a lot of industry surrounding. So to the east, you have the Ship Channel and a lot of oil refineries, as well as down to the south. So yeah, definitely at the heart of industry and very working class.
2: Lorenzo Salgado Araujo was killed on Tuesday by immigration agents after picking up workers to head to a construction site. The man had been in the U.S. for nearly 35 years and had 3 sons. The Department of Homeland Security says Salgado Araujo used his van as a weapon against an immigration officer, a statement witnesses have refuted. An attorney representing 2 of the men in the van with Salgado Araujo told reporters Friday agents were never in front of the van and that the shots came from the side of the car. There's not a lot of evidence at this point. DHS says the agents did not have body cameras. Ignacio Guerrero has been in the neighborhood for about 4 decades. He says in the past, ICE agents would arrest people. Now he says they shoot to kill. Neighbors who talked to NPR said they have felt safe in this area, but now they feel in danger, not because of criminals, but because of an increased presence of federal immigration agents. How much of an increase is unclear. DHS did not respond to NPR's request of a breakdown of arrests in Houston over the last 8 weeks, but neighbors and immigrant rights organizations told NPR they have been tracking potential sightings on social media and community-run chats. They say they've seen an uptick in reports. Cesar Espinosa is the executive director of Families and Students in the Fight, best known as FIEL. It is a Houston-based immigrant rights organization.
4: FIEL has 60,000 members in the greater Houston area, so we have literally eyes and ears everywhere, and every single morning we wake up, we usually have messages from people saying, you know, oh, I saw ICE here, I saw ICE there.
2: Espinosa says the agents in Houston have followed what he says is the same tactic.
4: They usually target people in working class communities, in working class neighborhoods, in the early morning hours as people are getting ready to go to work.
5: Los he visto, sí, andan en los carros que no están marcados.
2: I've seen them. They are in unmarked vehicles, says Maria Guadalupe Rodriguez. She's a permanent U.S. resident and lives in the area. Rodriguez says the killing of Salgado Araujo has left her feeling rage.
5: Si tú quieres deportar a alguien, tú no necesitas una pistola.
2: If you want to deport someone, you don't need a gun. She blames President Trump and his policies for the latest tragedy. The shooting of Salgado Araujo has broken Omar's heart. The 30-year-old electrician grew up in this neighborhood. He asked NPR to identify him by his middle name because he has undocumented family.
6: There's people that's actually trying to make a living and like go to work and do something for themselves, provide for the family, get a better future, and they target them just because they're Mexican.
2: For Omar, this moment feels personal.
6: That could have been my brother, and it would have hurt a lot, man.
2: He says he voted for Trump once, but in the last election, he did not. Omar says Trump vowed to go after the criminals. Instead, Omar says Trump is going after the people building America's homes. Sergio Martinez Beltran, NPR News, Houston.
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1: 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I'm J.F. 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
3: 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Thanks so much for being here. Elvis Mitchell and the Treatment is ahead at 9:35. And Elvis talks with Wes Anderson, highlighting the music of his films ahead of a special performance this weekend at the Hollywood Bowl. 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
0: I'm Dan Ronan in Washington with these news headlines. A bipartisan bill designed to improve American home affordability became law overnight without President Trump's signature. Trump had 10 days to either sign the bill or let it become law. He had refused to sign it because Congress has not approved his election reform proposal. In Maine, Graham Plattner is now officially out of the U.S. Senate race. He submitted paperwork Friday ending his candidacy. The state party now has a little more than 2 weeks to select a replacement to challenge incumbent Republican Senator Susan Collins. President Trump is threatening Iran after he said many Iranians called for his death during the week-long funeral of the former Iranian supreme leader, Ayatollah Ali Khamenei. I'm Dan Ronan, NPR News.
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0: This is Weekend Edition from NPR News. I'm Scott Simon. Maine Democrats have a little more than 2 weeks to pick a new candidate to take on incumbent Republican Senator Susan Collins. Graham Plattner, who had won the June primary, withdrew from the race this week, days after Politico reported on a rape allegation from a former girlfriend, which Plattner denies. There had been other red flags during Plattner's campaign, a tattoo that resembled a Nazi symbol, reports of unsettling behavior from other former girlfriends, and an admission that he was sexting women outside of his marriage. We are joined now by Republican strategist Liam Donovan in our studios. Thanks so much for being with us.
5: Scott's great to be here.
0: Democrats had seen Senator Collins as very vulnerable this cycle, and defeating her perhaps their best opportunity to flip control of the Senate. Is that still the case?
5: I think it's still the case that they have to win Maine to have a plausible path to the Senate. The math and the map of this cycle mean it is largely going through Trump country, through battlegrounds that Republicans have won in previous presidential cycles. This is the only state where there is a Republican sitting in a state that Vice President Harris and President Biden previously won.
0: We just went through some of the allegations that had been made about Graham Plattner, and we can imagine that Senator Collins and her team were preparing to run against him. Do they have to throw that strategy out now?
5: I think they certainly do, in the sense that the heaps of opposition research against Graham Plattner are no longer operative. But it's Democrats that are kind of reeling here, in the sense that it's better than Graham Plattner at his worst, but it is still worse than Graham Plattner at his high points, where they had all the energy and they had a relatively united party. I think they're left with a handful of also-rans coming off recent losses, not exactly setting the world on fire, and several of them have lost to Senator Collins in the past.
0: Does it necessarily represent a new opportunity for Republicans or a new challenge?
5: I do think it's a challenge, in the sense that there's a reset. And so in a sense, it's somewhat like the summer in 2024, where Democrats were dealing with a weakened Biden. There was a great deal of relief when they pushed him out. But of course, they were left with the Kamala Harris, who was not ultimately able to get across the finish line. I think it's a very similar moment. Plattner was weak, Biden was weak, but that does not necessarily mean that this is as easy of a race as they thought it would be at the beginning of the cycle.
0: What's the national Senate map look like to Republicans now?
5: Like I said, it does run through Republican territory. If you look elsewhere, there are a few states that are not layups for Republicans, but certainly places where Democrats haven't had great fortunes in the past. The most obvious place that Democrats have the best chance to win is in North Carolina, the mix of an open seat left by Tom Tillis, a popular former governor in Roy Cooper, great deal of money, and just a state that's right on the knife edge. I think that's the most obvious pickup. It's a big drop off after that. To get the states that they need elsewhere, let's say it's Ohio, let's say it's Texas, Iowa, Alaska, those are sort of the four others that are in this mix. You'd need to have a night where it's something like Democrats favored by 8, 9, 10 points compared to the 2024 election, which is entirely possible, but that's a big leap.
0: There is a palpable anti-incumbent mood among voters. What do you think Republicans should be saying to those voters?
5: I think it's a fair point in the sense that Republicans won by virtue of the dissatisfaction of the electorate in 2024 and big promises about how things were going to get better. I think Republicans need to do two things. Number one, remind voters of the things that they were able to do with the power that they had. I mean, things like the One Big Beautiful Bill, the tax cuts that they were able to implement that included popular things like no taxes on tips, no taxes on overtime, no taxes on Social Security in the form of the senior deduction. But I think the flip side of that is if they can point to their Democratic opponents and tie them to an unpopular national party, but particularly paint their opponents as out of step with the voters, I think that's the best chance. You have to demonstrate that you've done something with the power you've given and paint the picture of what it might look like in an environment where people like Abdul Syed in Michigan or the AOCs of the world are in positions of power. That's the picture they need to paint to really fire up their own voters. That's less about persuading independents and more the threat for Republicans is they need their voters to turn out. Otherwise, you're in for a rough night.
0: What do Republicans say about Iran?
5: They need Iran to be put to bed in time for energy costs to come down. This is one where the message was never fully delivered to voters as to what we were doing and why. I think there's a level of patience on the Republican side for what the president's goals are there. I think there's a little muddiness now that we've got a ceasefire that's on and off. But I think the real question is, how quickly can we get something that sticks? If we're still thinking and talking about Iran heading into the fall, I think that's bad news for Republicans.
0: Liam Donovan, who formerly worked for the National Republican Senatorial Committee, thanks so much for being with us.
5: Thanks, Scott. Appreciate it.
0: And now it's time for sports. The World Cup quarterfinals, and France just keeps Mbappe-ing along. And Arthur Ferry's winning streak has ended at Wimbledon. But what a run. Howard Bryant joins us. Howard, thanks so much for being with us.
6: Good morning, Scott Simon. How are you?
0: I'm fine, thanks, my friend. Listen, of course, Spain 1-2-1. Norway versus England kicks off later. Kicks off later today than Argentina and Switzerland in prime time. What are you looking forward to?
6: I am looking for you to be wearing your Viking horns, Scott, as Norway
0: They're hard to fit over the radio headset here, but
6: exactly.
0: As we get to game time, I think I can probably do it. Although, I like England, too. England's a great story.
6: Same. I'm looking for a classic here. I'm looking for fun. I mean, I think that one of the things about all of the World Cup, and it happens in every sport, really, is that we talk so much about labor, and we talk about shutdowns, and we talk about contracts and money and trades and all these things. And then you get to the game and you see how much joy the game gives you. And the players are the game. You look at what Norway has been in New York and in New England and all the fans, how well they've traveled. And of course, England has their own legions that they're trying to please because they haven't won a World Cup in 60 years. You go back to 1966, the last time they won it. So they've got some nostalgia and they've got an underdog streak going there too. And then of course you've got the wonderful Mbappe in France and they're the juggernaut and they are the team that's expected to win. But on the other hand, as much as they're expected to win, the defending champs, Argentina, still very much alive. Unbelievable match that they played against Egypt. Egypt was so close, but the champs are the champs, and they've got Lionel Messi, arguably the greatest player of all time, to contend with. And so I think everybody has something to enjoy here. Spain is great as well. I just think that once again, as we the more we go into these tournaments and the more we think about them, the more we're reminded that for all the difficulties and the business of sport, that this is what it comes down to. People are happy.
7: Yeah. Let me ask you about Wimbledon. Women's final is currently underway. The men's final won't have that, if you please, fairy tale ending. Britain's Arthur Ferry had quite a run, didn't he? This fits into what you're saying. The best thing about sports is the stories they give us.
6: 100%. And Arthur Ferry is a great story. When was the last time you've got a world number 114, a wild card, who had to be invited to the tournament to make the semifinal? And England has its own, as we've talked about, England's history. Like for years, we'd been talking about how we hadn't had a male champion win this tournament since Fred Perry. And finally, Andy Murray broke that streak in 2013 and then won it again in 2016. And Arthur Ferry is a similar story in that it's, you just don't see these things. He's a kid who's actually from Wimbledon Village. He's from SW19. He's from the village, from the neighborhood. And to be able, I mean, that's like growing up across the street from Yankee Stadium and playing for the Yankees. to be that local really gave those fans, and Wimbledon's a phenomenal tournament, but he really gave those fans something to cheer about for 2 weeks. Unbelievable run. And it ended, but it was still, once again, one of the things that you just love to see. Great story.
7: I want to ask you about Coco Gauff. Her Wimbledon ended with the loss of the women's semifinal to Carolina Muchova. Muchova, forgive me. Carolina Muchova. Some people have not had what I'd refer to as a temperate reaction to her loss.
6: Yeah, it's funny, Scott. I mean, the people who love her the most are the ones who are the harshest. I mean, she had a great tournament. She's 22 years old.
7: Yeah.
6: She's got two championships already. She's got two finals. She is on her way to being one of the greats of all time. She's not Serena Williams. She was never going to be Serena Williams. It's okay. Nobody is Serena Williams. And she's Coco Gauff, and she's a phenomenal player. She's a great player. She's going to be in the top five again. There's no reason to be anything but optimistic about everything she's done and everything she's going to do.
7: Howard Bryant, thanks so much. Talk to you soon, my friend.
6: No, my pleasure, Scott.
7: You're a little tired of just sitting by the pool or lounging on a beach or curled up on your couch under the chilled caress of the air conditioner? Any brain rot yet? Well, we have an antidote for your summer stupor. Read some nonfiction. NPR's Books We Love has some great recommendations, including these from some of our colleagues.
8: Hi, it's Debbie Elliott, and I cover the American South for NPR News. The book I'm recommending is When It's Darkness on the Delta, How America's Richest Soil Became Its Poorest Land by W. Ralph Eubanks. It's the story of the beautiful yet tragic pull of the Mississippi Delta. It's a region that gave us the blues, and it's a landscape that produces agricultural riches, yet it remains among the most poverty-stricken regions in the country. Eubanks examines why this place, a place his father once thought presented opportunity for black farmers, has never lived up to that promise, despite generations of people who have tried to break free from the Delta's plantation economy. He argues real change requires grappling with the difficult legacies of slavery, sharecropping, and Jim Crow. But he does find hope in the work of resilient locals who are determined to revitalize the Delta.
9: I'm Emily Fang, and over the last year, I've spent a lot of time in the Middle East, including in Syria, because of the end of the former Assad regime there in late 2024. And the Syrian civil war that ended as a result was so destructive and messy, it essentially became a proxy conflict, and it had massive consequences for not just the Middle East, but also the US and Europe. And I'd been looking for something that could encompass these shades of gray with Syria's civil war. And that book was Days of Love and Rage by Anand Gopal. The book is not just a sweeping overview of Syrian modern history, but it's also so brilliantly and evocatively told through the eyes of about half a dozen Syrians. And it's told in a way that's so intimate and so detailed that although I never met these people, I wasn't in Syria during the civil war, I felt like I knew them and I knew the lives they lived. And that is the ultimate measure of success for a literary nonfiction book.
10: Hi, my name's Isabella Gomez Sarmiento. I'm a reporter with NPR Music. My pick for this summer's Books We Love is the book My Mother's Daughter by Tracy Clark Flory. It's a story about how when Tracy Clark Flory was a teenager, she found out her mother had gotten pregnant around her age and given the baby up for adoption. They didn't talk about it much again, but decades later, after her mom's death, Clark Flory decided to find her half-sister and figure out what really happened all of those years ago. Through her investigations, she learned that in 1965, her mom was sent off to a home for unwed mothers, where she and other women were coerced into giving up their children. The book is part memoir, part investigation, and in it, Clark Flory uses her family's story to dig into a larger history of who is considered worthy of motherhood in America and at what cost.
7: As book recommendations again, My Mother's Daughter, Days of Love and Rage, and When It's Darkness on the Delta. And for more books we've loved so far this year, you can head to npr.org/books.

0: You're listening to Weekend Edition from NPR News. Weather watchers record all sorts of data: temperature, wind speed, atmospheric pressure. And at one outpost in Massachusetts, fruit. 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
1: A wild blueberry bush grows atop the tallest mountain in the greater Boston area. There are plenty of blueberries here on Great Blue Hill. They're native to the region. But one shrub in particular is special. Scientists have been recording the date of the first ripe blueberry for more than 100 years.
2: You just never know, and it happens so quick sometimes.
1: Amanda Jolly is the deputy weather chief at the Blue Hill Observatory. She keeps an eye on the bush starting in May.
2: It almost seems like overnight, it just pops.
1: Each time she checks for blueberries, she also records the weather. She reads a humidity sensor, temperature gauge, and rain catcher. And this year, she let NPR listen in on her blueberry updates.
3: Friday, June 5th. The leaves are a lot fuller than they were.
4: The blueberries themselves are still green.
3: June 11th, the size of a small pea.
4: June 19th, they just have dramatically changed in color.
1: Until...
4: today is Wednesday, June 24th, and we have our first ripe blueberry.
1: There is only one way to know for sure. Jolly's colleague, Matthew Douglas, actually beat her to finding the berry.
5: I'm the one that tasted the ripe blueberry. It wasn't sweet and it wasn't tart. It was just kind of in between.
1: From all that taste testing, the scientists at Blue Hill have been able to identify a trend. On average, the bush ripens about a week earlier than it did in the 1800s. Jolly says blueberry bushes respond to the weather, rainfall, temperature, and sunlight.
2: The blueberry bush doesn't have a calendar. It doesn't know when it's supposed to ripen. It is out in the elements 24/7, 365, all seasons.
1: And those seasons are changing. The observatory's data shows that Blue Hill is warming faster than other parts of the country. The date of the first ripe fruit bounces around from year to year. This year's berry actually came later than average. But when you look at how the bush has changed over decades, it's clear that the berries are ripening earlier. That trend is only visible because the observatory has been keeping this record for 141 years. No breaks.
6: This is phenomenal. This is rare. This is really rare. It's really special.
1: Teresa Crimmins is an associate professor at the University of Arizona studying how plants react to the seasons. The Blue Hill scientists haven't fully analyzed their data yet, but Crimmins says the trend they observed with the blueberries is happening all over nature as a result of climate change.
6: Winter's shrinking, and we see, as a consequence, plants and animals largely undergoing their seasonal transitions, especially spring and summer, earlier than they used to in previous decades.
1: This, of course, is something that people who grow and harvest blueberries already know. Wild blueberries are a thing in the Northeast this time of year. During the summer, people are all about finding them, picking them, and eating them. But warm springs can be lethal for the crop. Higher temperatures can fool blueberry bushes into flowering earlier, which makes them more vulnerable to being killed in a late frost. Ashley Field is a farmer in Midcoast Maine and co-owner of Fields Fields Blueberries. 3 years ago, she lost 80% of her crop to a frost.
7: It's very heartbreaking, I think, was the biggest impact. It's just hard to see all of those beautiful white blossoms basically just turn brown and shrivel up.
1: Her blueberries ripen a little later than Blue Hill because she's further north. One can only hope they hold out a little longer. For NPR News, I'm Bianca Garcia in Milton, Massachusetts.
0: And good to be along with you this morning. This is NPR News.
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9: Just about 20 minutes now before 9 o'clock on 89.9 KCRW. Thanks so much for spending your morning with us. 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
11: I'm Dan Ronan in Washington with these news headlines. In Ukraine, officials say at least 11 people, including a child, were hurt when Russia launched drone and missile attacks on Kyiv. Ukraine said it struck Russian military assets in the Sea of Azov, damaging 21 vessels. Work crews are once again draining the Lincoln Memorial Reflecting Pool in Washington in an attempt to make repairs when algae began growing after a Trump-hired contractor made renovations before the July 4th holiday. A 61-year-old passenger on a Ryanair Greece to Germany flight suffered shoulder and neck injuries Friday when he was partially sucked out of the plane when a window broke after takeoff. I'm Dan Ronan, NPR News.

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1: 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I'm Scott Simon. Wedding season is in full swing.
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1: 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Virtual reality dance lessons are here to help.
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4: Waltz, okay, let's do the waltz.
3: Huang is the creator of the social dance instruction app, Dance Guru. It works using a headset.
4: Select the learn button and then you just do a quick pinch and let go kind of thing.
3: I am transported to a spacious digital dance studio where I encounter a computer-generated coach.
5: That's my dance partner there, the handsome gentleman in the white shirt open to his navel.
4: Yes.
5: Okay.
3: First, the coach demonstrates a basic box step.
6: Watch me now. One, step back with the right foot. Two, step to the side with the left foot. Three.
3: He then instructs me to hold his hand. I do my best to look him in the eye, not the navel.
6: Stand on the starting footsteps to begin. One, two, three, four, five, six. One, two, three.
3: My dance partner is not only handsome, he's also patient as I stagger about in my headset.
6: Do not worry, foundations take time. Let's try that again. Work on grounding your steps more intentionally to stay in position.
3: Huang says he came up with the idea for Dance Guru a couple of years ago out of frustration.
4: I always wanted to learn to dance and I was always terrible at it. And I always ended up kind of stopping midway through the lessons.
3: He says he realized a lot of beginners were facing the same struggles.
4: Private lessons are too expensive. And you feel like you're always forgetting the dance steps, right? And you cannot find a partner to dance with. So I figured, you know, maybe I can create something like this.
3: Dance Guru offers tutorials in salsa, bachata, waltz, and cha-cha. The virtual instructors are based on real-life dance teachers. Huang used motion capture technology to record their movements. Dance Guru is among a small but growing number of apps that use virtual reality to teach social dance.
7: Take my hand.
3: In the next booth over, people are trying out a similar app called Trip the Light. It offers salsa lessons as well as more freestyle options where you can dance with a partner without having to learn specific steps.
8: I think everyone learns a little bit differently.
3: Ariana Katana is a trained contemporary dancer and dance content creator on YouTube and Twitch.
8: So unless you have a game that has lots of different ways of teaching, you're going to have things that work for some people and don't work for others.
3: She says the new VR dance instruction apps still have a ways to go to become truly user-friendly.
8: It's hard to dance with a headset on.
3: But Katana says these tools have a lot of potential, especially when it comes to giving people the confidence they need to impress a dance partner at a wedding in real life. Chloe Veltman, NPR News, Long Beach, California.
1: Shannon Sanders' new novel is a story told through ghosts. Multiple generations of a black family who inhabit a spread of land in the fictional Lanier County, Tennessee. And on an early page in the novel, a narrator ghost tells us,
9: "We get to be where our people are, perched on their shoulders, figuratively speaking. Some of our people, at least. We can enjoy, almost limitlessly, our hosts' living bodies, their rich troves of memory. Every dank private emotion they've ever felt, every buttery, lemony bite of fish they've ever tasted and bothered to remember. And for all intents and purposes, we live here now, on this farm we never got to inherit. Without even trying, we see what happens here, overhear all sorts of conversations, from banal to explosive, better than the best reality TV."
1: The Great Wherever is the new novel from Shannon Sanders. She's author of the highly praised short story collection Company. And she joins us in our studios in Washington, D.C. Thanks so much for being with us.
9: Thanks for having me, Scott.
1: Your ghosts are engaging. and interesting, and they see a lot. But did you hesitate to have them steer the narrative?
9: Well, I love a ghost story, and I believe that a lot of readers do too and are hungry for ghost stories in one form or another. They are not scary ghosts. I like to say that right up front. And I think that the idea of spirits and of hauntings, especially of sort of ancestral hauntings, are really exciting to a lot of people. So I leaned into it.
1: I mean, unless your experience is otherwise, we don't really know how they talk, ghosts.
9: Well, right. Yes, that makes them fun to write. And it also, it means there's no one to tell me I'm doing it wrong.
1: There is a human at the center of your story, Aubrey Lamb. She's 32. Works multiple low-paying jobs in Washington, D.C., and we meet her, essentially, we're there for the breakup with her boyfriend of 4 years. Then she learns she's a farmer.
9: Yeah.
1: Following the death of her father. How's that happen?
9: She has come to inherit his share of a piece of family property. He had two daughters. He left kind of the family suburban house to one, and then to the other, he left this faraway piece of farmland that they really never got a chance to interact with as children when their father was living. But this comes into her life as sort of a surprise.
1: And does she envy the inheritance that her older sister Bellamy gets?
9: I would say that almost anyone would envy the house they can see as compared with the farmland that they've never been to and have never given a thought to.
1: Aubrey is an urban character.
9: Yes, very much. City girl.
1: How do the country cousins see her?
9: Oh, they can tell. They can smell from a mile away that she's a city girl and that she's got some learning to do.
1: Tell us about Aubrey's great-grandfather, Thomas Lamb.
9: He was a very entrepreneurial spirit in the town of Serviceberry, Tennessee, which was a community of Black people in the 30s. And he grew up in sort of a tight-knit community of people who all looked out for one another, but he always had sort of an eye toward expanding his imprint, and so he was interested in purchasing a piece of farmland because he thought it would be a nice place for his kids to stretch out and maybe to start to experience something of their own.
1: And tell us about the ghosts. I'm especially interested in Zena.
9: Yeah, and so this novel is narrated by a particular ghost, but she is sort of surrounded by these three other ghosts representing four very different eras. There is Zena, who was enslaved, and she became a ghost shortly before emancipation, and so tragically just barely missed getting to experience life as a free person. That was, of course, a challenging ghost to write, one that I had a lot of trepidation about approaching just because of the seriousness of that idea. That the narrator of the novel is a younger, more contemporary ghost and is sort of more my age mate and has some things in common with me and my peers. That made it both easier and a little less intimidating to approach some of the subject matter of the historical ghosts.
1: What's the pull of this land over your characters, this family farm in Tennessee, once owned by whites?
9: Yeah. Well, land, of course, represents in so many places in literature opportunity and freedom. I think that here it also represents community and the coming together of this family. My extended family co-owns a piece of farmland in Tennessee, and that is where we would gather every couple of years when I was a child. And that might be the only time I saw those cousins or my grandmother's siblings and their relatives. And it was just always a place that we could come back to and sort of connect, and where it was very evident what our shared values were, even as different parts of our lives were extremely divergent.
1: Speaking of family stories, you write something that I found particularly telling. You write, there's no singular truest version of any family story.
9: Mm-hmm.
1: Every version comes with misremembering and projections and savory flourishes.
9: I think that is one of the things that is most exciting to me as a novelist. Mm. With a novel that has this many characters in it, there is the opportunity to see family stories from so many different sides. No one's version is any less accurate in terms of memory or in terms of the way that they experienced it. But as the reader, we get to see sort of a picture come together that nothing is really as any one character tells it.
1: Against at least my expectation, the property becomes potentially valuable, profitable mm-hmm. for Aubrey.
9: Mm-hmm.
1: Does that put her at odds with the family of ghosts?
9: Oh, well, for sure. I think that this is where our ghosts would definitely have a hard time understanding our choices in many ways, because economic reality changes so much, and Aubrey's economic reality is so different from the realities that her ancestors have experienced or expected for her. And so what she might see as valuable about the land is not going to match necessarily what they see as valuable.
1: Aubrey is seeing a price tag.
9: Oh, for sure. Yes. A very enticing price tag, because she, like so many people of her generation, is trying to piece together her rent with these little jobs. So why not be excited about the idea of a big windfall?
1: I was struck by another phrase you have in the acknowledgments. Writing a novel in the quiet night hours is a fumble through the dark with a short candle. Oh, my.
9: Personally, I have a day job. I have small children. And I did most of the writing of this book truly and literally in the quiet of night after everyone else was asleep on, you know, sometimes little energy, sometimes with a lot of competing demands. Mm-hmm. There are so many reasons not to finish writing a novel, because there is so much going on at all times. And so I really applaud anyone who gets to the end.
1: I don't think I've asked a novelist this question before. Do you still hear from the ghosts?
9: Oh,
1: I don't think I've asked anybody that question before, come to think of it.
9: Well, that's a unique question. I felt a real sense of finality when I finished the end of this book. And I certainly still think about them a lot. It's been really exciting to get to talk to readers who are meeting them. And I think I feel that they are safely situated on that farm at this point.
1: Totally personal question. Do you hear your family ghosts?
9: In ways, for sure. My grandmother was one of six siblings. She had two very influential, very determined parents. They were both educators. They both really cared a lot about education. Mm-hmm. And even though our family is very large and spread out and everyone is doing very different things, I feel as though we are all hearing from them every day. That's the closest I have been to being haunted in the best way.
1: Shannon Sanders, her new novel, The Great Wherever. Thank you so much for being with us.
9: Thank you so much, Scott.
1: It's estimated that fewer than 10,000 people speak Louisiana Creole. Well, Jermaine Butler does. He's been performing for years under the name Jermaine from the South. But he began to reconnect with his Creole roots, and his song, Don Vici La, is one of the first that he wrote in Louisiana Creole. It follows his breakup with the woman he thought he'd be with for the rest of his life. It was his entry into this year's Tiny Desk Contest, and each year we showcase some of the best entries.
7: This relationship, it was a real bad breakup that just kind of came out of nowhere. I don't want to get too much into the details, but it wasn't good. And it definitely left me in a place where I was just like very confused as to like what my life was going to be like moving forward. The song, literally, it's just like a chronicle of like a year or so in my life. Singing this song in Creole, in the beginning, it was, you know, sort of this masking opacity sort of thing where I could really talk about some emotions and feelings that I was going through in my life that, or, you know, just things in general that I wouldn't feel comfortable talking about in English. So when I was just like, I can do this in Creole and like people will understand, but it's only going to be like, you know, a certain amount of people, and I could like just express myself not only in a way to where like I was comfortable, but in like a way that was artistically connected to Louisiana heritage and Creole heritage. Just because, you know, whenever you're speaking a language or you're making art in a language, you're going to be talking about your feelings, your emotions, your sentiments and all that. All of that can be filtered through the language.

0: course the song goes, mais dans d'ici là, ni montrez-moi, nous paguer longtemps mon partner. And so that just means, but in this life, she taught me, we ain't got long, my friend. You guys might recognize the word partner, which is one of the words that we use in Louisiana Creole for friend. The main lesson, really, which is nothing lasts forever, even if you think it will. So just try to do the best that you can. Enjoy it the most while you can, and just like not take it for granted while you're there. I am just very lucky to be playing this role of musician in the Louisiana Creole language renaissance, or quidivini, as they call it as well. And just like pushing the language forward, it's something that needs to be preserved, and something that a lot of people have been trying to do by giving classes and just being more active online with it, TikTok, social media, Instagram, and all that. I can start learning this language. This is like a heritage language for me that people in my family spoke some generations ago. And so it'll help me get back in touch, you know, with my own personal family history, but also just with the history of our local culture. And it's amazing the things that you find and you learn about yourself whenever you start to learn this language.
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0: And this is Weekend Edition from NPR News. I'm Scott Simon.
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0: from NPR News in Washington, D.C. This is Weekend Edition. I'm Scott Simon, Ron Elving on the Weekend Politics this hour. Then concerns about special education programs with oversight now split among federal departments. Azar Nafisi on her memoir, Reading Lolita in Tehran, Becoming a Movie, and the Vitality of Banned Books. And World Cup announcer Andras Cantor on his signature call and straining his voice when Argentina scored.
1: The crowd noise got into my headset so much, I couldn't balance my voice on the headsets, so I couldn't hear myself while I was yelling goal.
0: But first, our newscast. Information is our goal! It's Saturday, July 11, 2026.
2: Live from NPR News in Washington, I'm Dan Ronan. In a new step of public statement, the Iran leader delivered a defiant message days after his father, Ayatollah al-Habami, was buried. He was killed in the U.S.-Israeli airstrikes in February. His son, Mojtaba Khamenei, has not publicly been seen since he took power in March. NPR's Haldil Al-Shashi reports.
3: In his second audio address, Iran's current leader, Ayatollah Mojtaba Khamenei, called his father's killers, quote, criminals, and promised to uphold the late Supreme Leader's legacy. We pledge to take revenge for your pure blood and all the martyrs of these two wars, Mojtaba Khamenei said, referring to Iran's war with Israel in June 2025 and the current war with the U.S. and Israel. Like his first address in March, Mojtaba Khamenei's speech was read by a news anchor on Iranian state media, and the leader did not appear on camera. Three of Ayatollah Ali Khamenei's sons attended his funeral this week, but his fourth son and successor, Mojtaba Khamenei, was not seen publicly during the days-long procession. Hadil Al-Shalchi, NPR News, Istanbul.
2: The Centers for Disease Control and Prevention says an American in the Democratic Republic of Congo has tested positive for Ebola. Michael Koloki reports.
4: In a statement, the agency said that the individual, a U.S. citizen who works for a humanitarian organization in the Democratic Republic of Congo, has tested positive for the Bundibugyo strain of Ebola, which has been identified in the current outbreak in Congo. The CDC added that it is working with the patient's employer, other U.S. federal agencies, and partner organizations in Congo to help prevent further transmission of the disease by performing risk assessments that would identify people that the patient had been in contact with. Earlier this week, the UN said that Ebola is continuing to spread in Congo, warning that the true scale of the outbreak has not yet been fully established. For NPR News, I'm Michael Koloki in Nairobi.
2: A widespread, dangerous heat wave is building across the U.S. Triple-digit temperatures are expected next week across the Southwest and the Great Plains before moving to the Midwest and East Coast. Joe Wegman is a meteorologist with the National Weather Service Weather Prediction Center in College Park, Maryland.
5: The next big heat wave follows right on its heels across the Northern Plains particularly, but also including portions of the Intermountain West around Utah and also down into the Los Angeles basin for next week.
2: The Weather Service is forecasting temperatures at 90 locations across the U.S. could be broken or tied by the middle of the week. July the 27th is now the date that the new Gordie Howe Bridge linking Detroit to Windsor, Ontario is scheduled to open. It has been closed because of a trade dispute with Canada and the U.S. You're listening to NPR News. Today is a World Cup doubleheader. It starts with Norway facing England in Miami in a quarterfinal matchup. Later, Argentina and Lionel Messi will face Switzerland in Kansas City in another do-or-die match to decide the two semifinalists. Kayvon Antonio Herdani reports from Miami.
6: Norway, a nation of 5.5 million people, faces England, a former world champion and home to the birthplace of the sport. But Norway, absent from the World Cup since 1998, has been a dark horse with one spearhead, Erling Haaland, whose two goals helped eliminate Brazil. He's tallied 7 goals so far. England eliminated Mexico 3-2. The 5 o'clock Eastern time start means the heat and afternoon storms of the South Florida summers could be a factor. The winner will face Argentina or Switzerland in next week's semifinal in Atlanta. If England and Argentina advance, it will be a repeat of one of the game's fiercest World Cup rivalries. They faced off in 1966, 86, 1998, and 2002. For NPR News, I'm Kevan Antonio Haidari in Miami.
2: The German automaker Volkswagen says it's cutting its model line by up to 50% and will reduce its overall annual production capacity to 9 million vehicles, compared with 12 million vehicles earlier in the decade before the COVID-19 pandemic. The cuts come at a time when Volkswagen is facing increased competition from China. The cuts could mean significant cuts at Volkswagen in Germany. This is NPR.
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9: It's KCRW, and Elvis Mitchell and the Treatment is 30 minutes away. Then Evan Kleiman and Good Food is ahead at 10, with a flavorful dive into Punjabi food and how it's a roadmap through migration, memory, and identity. 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
0: This is Weekend Edition from NPR News. I'm Scott Simon. Thank you for joining us. A new law on the federal books this morning. Despite a presidential protest, the 21st

0: Ron Elving joins us. Ron, thanks so much for being with us.
1: Good to be with you, Scott.
0: And protest is the word the president used to describe it on social media, isn't it?
1: Yes, it's an odd term, but it's the term he used about his action, or rather inaction, that resulted in this bill becoming law. It's an odd form of protest, of course, because without a veto, the bill becomes law, even without being signed. And we should note, Trump has not said he's protesting the bill itself or efforts to facilitate new housing. He's called it a big yawn, but he's upset that Congress passed this legislation rather than addressing his preferred project, which is an overhaul of the voting laws. He wants to cut way back on voting by mail. He says, without evidence, that it's more vulnerable to fraud. Election experts say it's actually the opposite, but taking control of the November midterm elections has become Trump's number one priority. Yesterday, he dismissed the members of the Election Assistance Commission. That had been one more obstacle to his ability to control or contest the outcome of this midterms this fall. So that's the latest sign of his strategy toward these elections, and his strategy for resisting what he's been warned could be a brutal rebuke for his party.
0: The president was in Turkey this week for a summit with NATO leaders. He began with some sharp words for the group, but he wound up saying, quote, it was a great meeting. There was a lot of love in that room, a lot of unity. But notably, no support for the U.S. in Iran.
1: No new support on Iran, which is a war we had been told was over not so long ago. Now Trump says he considers the ceasefire he signed to be over. Although it does appear that talks continue and both sides are showing some restraint after a week of exchanging attacks. Uncertainty still surrounds the Strait of Hormuz, and the status of talks about Iran's future aspirations for nuclear weapons are also in question. This week, the focus turned to Iran's alleged efforts to assassinate Trump, in part a reaction to the days of mourning for that country's former leader killed in the early going of this spring's U.S. attacks on Tehran.
0: Maine's Democratic Party will hold a nominating convention to produce a new Senate candidate July 25th. Now, elsewhere in our show today, we interview a Republican consultant who says his party now has to throw out the campaign they'd planned to run against Graham Plattner, of course, who was accused of sexual assault and misconduct, sexting messages, and who had a Nazi tattoo from his years in the military. Could control of the Senate hinge on that race in Maine?
1: Yes, they will surely need to shift gears regarding the target. Mainers are going to hold a convention to select a new nominee. That contest will display the current tensions in that state and in Democratic politics in general. But is this the one state that will decide Senate control? It could be. So could several others. We can expect every contested Senate seat this fall to be called the one that will decide control. That's pretty standard for candidates in both parties. It helps generate campaign donations and media attention. But if it comes down to a one-vote majority, it may well be Maine, but it could also depend on any number of other close states.
0: And finally, Senator Mitch McConnell of Kentucky, the longtime Republican leader, has been in the hospital for nearly a month. What do we know or not?
1: We don't have a real assessment from the hospital, no. We have McConnell's successor as Republican leader, the current Senate Majority Leader John Thune. He says he's spoken with McConnell in recent days. A few others say they have too, and they say McConnell is planning to return. But still no word from the senator himself. So why the secrecy? Now, 2 years ago, Republicans in the Kentucky state legislature passed a new law stripping the governor of the right to name a senator to fill a vacancy. We should note that they did so over the veto of the state's Democratic governor, Andy Beshear. So under the new rules, if McConnell dies before August 3rd, there needs to be a special election to fill his seat for the rest of this year, an election that would be open to all parties. If he dies after that, his seat can simply remain vacant until the next statewide voting this November.
0: Ron Elving, thanks so much.
1: Thank you, Scott.
0: Advocates for students with disabilities are worried about changes coming to the Education Department, specifically a plan to transfer the Special Education Office to the Department of Health and Human Services. In a private call earlier this week, Education Department officials tried to reassure the disability community that students would not be affected by the changes, but those efforts seem to have failed. NPR obtained a recording of that call, and education correspondent Janaki Mehta joins us. Janaki, thanks for being with us.
2: Hi, Scott. Thank you.
0: Begin by reminding us where things stand with the Education Department. The Trump administration has, of course, been trying to dismantle it.
2: Absolutely. So the department has already shared plans

0: to move more than a dozen of its offices to other agencies as part of its goal to shrink itself. One of the key things the department does is hold schools and states accountable for getting millions of kids with disabilities the services they need to get a quality education. That's required by a law called IDEA, or the Individuals with Disabilities Education Act. And now the department is moving its office for special education to HHS. That change was the focus of the call with advocates earlier this week.
1: Now, I gather we've known for a few weeks this change was coming. What new information came out of the call?
0: Yeah, so a little context. Advocates have been saying it would be illegal for the Ed Department to move oversight of special education to another agency. Kelly Rogers, who oversees special ed at the department, said this on the call.
2: The U.S. Department of Health and Human Services is not taking over IDEA, period. We are not transitioning IDEA and special education to the U.S. Department of Health and Human Services.
0: But then, Scott, in the same breath, Rogers said the staff who actually do the work of supporting state and local school leaders, those workers are going to HHS. But Rogers says she will continue to oversee them from her perch at the Ed Department.
1: Let me follow up because this is confusing. Mm-hmm. On the one hand, they're saying that IDEA stays at the Ed Department, Rogers stays at the Ed Department, but a lot of the staff who do the work are moving to another department. How would those changes affect students?
0: Yeah, Scott, I asked Denise Marshall, who leads the Council for Parent Advocates and Attorneys, that same question. She was on the call and said this move adds bureaucracy and more confusion for students with disabilities.
3: I just don't feel like we got any more clarity on a practical level about who to call, who will do the work, how do the departments interface, how do we ensure equity for students, and a unified approach when everything is so divided and still unclear.
0: So what Marshall and other advocates did tell me is that to them, this appears to be a workaround for the Department of Education to keep meeting legal requirements. Like, by keeping Kelly Rogers at the Department of Ed, they can say, look, IDEA is still technically at the Education Department, like the law says it has to be, and we're only moving staff to another building.
1: It sounds like the people who walked away from this call were very concerned. Do we know how the Education Department has responded?
0: Yeah, so after the call, I followed up with the department by email, including about the concern that this adds layers of bureaucracy for students with disabilities. Savannah Newhouse, their press secretary, firmly denied that. She said advocates have nothing to fear and said, quote, what our partnership with HHS does is place these important federal responsibilities in a better positioned agency and draw on HHS's expertise. And Scott, advocates told me they're really hoping Congress steps in and stops these changes. But just this week, we saw congressional Republicans introduce bills that propose officially breaking up the Education Department.
1: NPR's Janaki Mehta, thanks so much.
0: Thank you.
1: Now and then, person and moment meet and history is made. Think of Lincoln, Churchill, FDR, and Nelson Mandela. Is it now a moment for history and Count Binface? Nigel Farage, leader of the Reform UK party, resigned his seat in the British Parliament after it was reported. He is being investigated for receiving a £5 million gift from a cryptocurrency billionaire. But Farage is running for an instant re-election in Clacton-on-Sea before any investigation, saying, "The people of Clacton should be the judges of my actions." Major parties have refused to field candidates to run against him, contending the quick election is a stunt. A stunt in politics? Imagine. But Nigel Farage does have one opponent who's got a household name, Count Binface. Count Binface is a character created by comedian Jonathan David Harvey. Count Binface says he's from the planet Sigma 9. He has a cape and he gives interviews through a hole in a trash bin over his head. Count Binface has already run and lost against Prime Ministers Boris Johnson and Rishi Sunak in their constituencies. Well, Lincoln and Churchill lost some local elections, too, on their way to greatness. And Count Binface is campaigning on hard, specific pledges. To the Clacton voters, he says, quote, I'll cut your taxes and raise everyone else's. It'll also prohibit people from eating noisy snacks in a movie theater. Count Binface vows to build one affordable home, rename London Bridge the Phoebe Waller Bridge after the noted actress. Count Binface wants to nationalize the singer Adele. She has sold more than 120 million records and so is notably more profitable than Britain's nationalized rail system. The count's odds of being elected should not be discounted. The British town of Hartlepool in 2002 elected a mayor who was the monkey mascot of the local football club. He promised a banana for every schoolchild. 10 years ago, people voted to name a polar research vehicle Boaty McBoatface. So there's some history of the British recognizing the value of a good laugh, perhaps especially in politics. As Count Binface himself told the BBC through the slat in his trash bin, "My job is to demonstrate that British democracy is wonderful and unique in the entire cosmos."

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0: I'm Dan Ronan with these headlines. Graham Plattner has officially dropped his candidacy for the U.S. Senate in Maine. The state Democratic Party now has a little more than 2 weeks to find a replacement to challenge Republican Senator Susan Collins. Apple is suing its artificial intelligence rival OpenAI in federal court in California, accusing the company of stealing trade secrets as it seeks additional hardware for its ChatGPT program. Days after French President Emmanuel Macron paid a landmark visit to Damascus, Syria, France is returning 23 Syrian archaeological treasures after they were in France for at least 15 years. I'm Dan Ronan, NPR News.

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1: This is Weekend Edition from NPR News. I'm Scott Simon. Americans have bet more than $1 billion on elections so far this year on prediction markets. Some of those traders are using insider information. The largest prediction market, Kalshi, says it is trying to stop political insiders from profiting with the new program. But NPR's Luke Garrett has discovered that system is not foolproof. Luke, thanks so much for being with us.
2: Good morning. Thanks for having me. A
1: few months back, you reported that some campaign staffers made thousands of dollars on insider trades. So what do we know?
2: For one, we know that dozens of campaign staffers are still trying to bet on their own candidates. And remember, this is during an active midterm election year. These are people who are on campaign payrolls and are trying to profit on their own races. We know this because Kalshi has a new surveillance program that uses Federal Election Commission data to track these staffers. So far, the prediction market says it has successfully blocked dozens of campaign staffers from making these potential insider trades.
1: How does the program work?
2: So basically, Kalshi finds the names of staffers listed in these FEC disclosures, you know, and then tracks them on their own prediction market. Here's how the company's head of enforcement and legal counsel, Robert Denault, explained it.
3: If we're able to identify a potential match, we have markets that are associated with each of the campaigns that are flagged, and those individuals would be prevented from placing trades on those markets.
2: So in theory, Scott, this tracking program, you know, blocks any bet made by a campaign staffer listed in this FEC data.
1: Now, what are the holds?
2: There are a few. So at least one campaign staffer listed in FEC data was able to trade on an election they were involved in. This staffer shared, you know, their records of their Kalshi bet on the condition of, you know, remaining anonymous for fear for future employment. But beyond this one case, there are also some serious structural issues in Kalshi's monitoring program. Two former FEC commissioners told me this program won't capture everyone who has insider information on a campaign. Think volunteers, lawyers, pollsters, and even subcontractors. Here's former FEC Chair Sean Cooksey.
4: While I think this data may be helpful in giving some picture about who is working on a particular campaign, it is by no means a complete one.
2: But Cooksey says this program is a step in the right direction, and he applauded the company for it. Back at Kalshi, Denault acknowledged that no system is airtight and that they hoped, you know, to make it more effective. Kalshi's top competitor, Polymarket, declined an interview request for this story. Polymarket did send a statement saying they investigate all possible insider trades.
1: So the prediction markets tell you that they're policing themselves. Is the government doing anything?
2: So the Commodity Futures Trading Commission oversees and regulates prediction markets. Under the Trump administration, the CFTC has done little to regulate these new financial markets, largely leaving that work, you know, to the companies themselves. Trump-appointed CFTC Chairman Michael Selig has even defended prediction markets against dozens of lawsuits from states seeking to really rein in these markets. But two former CFTC commissioners I've spoken with say current law and regulation hasn't kept up with prediction markets. And this unsettled legal landscape could make it easier, you know, for insider traders to get away with it.
1: Does Congress have a role here?
2: Yes. So, you know, lawmakers from both parties have said the CFTC and its outdated rules aren't fit to regulate these new markets. This year alone, 21 pieces of legislation have been introduced, though none of them have really gained much momentum.
1: NPR's Luke Garrett, thanks so much for being with us.
2: You bet.
1: The sounds of summer can include cookouts, children splashing in the pool, and the buzz of mosquitoes. What about the buzz of first base? In beep baseball, blind athletes rely on sound to hit the ball. Recently, the East Louisville Lions Club hosted the Indianapolis Thunder, an adult beep baseball team, and Louisville Public Media's Emily Chen Newton was there.
5: In beep baseball, the ball beeps, the bases buzz, and the pitcher and the batter are on the same team.
6: Here we go.
5: Jared Woodard, pitcher and coach of the Indy Thunder beep baseball team, guides the batter with his voice. Ball set, ready, pitch.
6: Ball set, ready, pitch. Hey, there you go. There you go. So good swing, but did you notice the ball went past you before you swung? Yeah, you want to swing a little earlier, all right? Here we go.
5: The pitcher, who's sighted, actually wants the batter to hit the ball. So Woodard pays close attention to their swing and tries to match it with his underhand pitch.
6: All right, here we go. Me and you. All set. Ready. Pitch. Go. Chase the base.
5: Once the batter hits the ball, they run to a base, a shoulder-high foam pillar with a buzzer inside. Hit or tackle the base, and you're safe. It's up to the fielders to catch the ball before the player makes it to the base by listening to the beeping ball in the air. Two spotters, who are sighted, help by calling out a single number corresponding to part of the field. Woodard says spotters use different inflections, almost singing, to indicate how the ball is traveling.
7: Two is like hard hit, it's coming fast. Or two, some people that's for like short drawn out where you know to go in.
5: Woodard grew up learning the game from his father, who's blind. He says beatball requires players with and without vision to work together.
8: You're a part of it. You're not providing visual guidance after a play, and there's just blind or visually impaired players playing. You're all playing together on the same team.
5: And they help each other off the field as well. Woodard taught one of his players, Joel Talby, how to use the familiar white cane when Talby first started losing his sight.
9: He gave me some of my independence back, you know. I've truly met the best people in life, I believe, through beatball.
5: Talby's been playing beatball for 5 years now, but he still says, as a person with vision loss, nothing quite compares to the feeling of running freely to a base 100 feet away. But he stops himself. There is something better.
9: My 2-year-old saw me up at the plate, and I hit the ball and made it to third base safely. And he ran up to me saying, "Congrats, Dad. I'm so proud of you." That really did it for me. I don't think I'll have any better moment this year than that right there.
5: As the guys pack up their gear, they look forward to the 50th Beat Baseball World Series, taking place next month in Illinois. For NPR News, I'm Emily Chen Newton in Louisville, Kentucky.
1: Every Thursday morning in the mid-1990s, a group of women students of Azar Nafisi would meet in her home in Tehran to read books forbidden by the Iranian regime. Books from the West, including Madame Bovary, The Great Gatsby, Jane Austen, and Vladimir Nabokov's Lolita.
10: In the book, Humbert says straight out that what he possessed wasn't the real Lolita, but the one he imagined, his own creation, one that had no will, no life of her own.
1: Azar Nafisi's critically praised and worldwide best-selling 2003 memoir, Reading Lolita in Tehran, is now a movie. Directed by Iran Reckless, it won the Audience Award and a special jury prize at the 2024 Rome Film Festival. And Azar Nafisi, who's gone on to author a number of other bestsellers and teaches at Johns Hopkins School of Advanced International Studies, joins us in our studios. Thanks so much for being with us.
11: Thank you for having me. It's a pleasure to be here.
1: What's it like to see not just yourself, but your family, your life on screen?
11: It is an interesting kind of feeling because, on one hand, this is not me. On the other hand, what Iran has done so well is has gotten the feel of the experience of being there in Tehran at that time. And so I get the feel of it. That becomes familiar.
1: What did the works you read with your women students at the time say to them?
11: Well, at first, for them it was awkward. The books become a place where they all agreed on. These girls were very different one from the other. You had one who was fiercely secular, and you had one who was fiercely Muslim. In real life, I mean, outside the classroom, they most probably wouldn't talk to one another. But in that class, they learned to communicate and to connect. And we all, including myself, reached a sort of magic in the way we, through the book, became more ourselves through becoming the other.
1: The film stars several Iranian-born actors, and notably Golshifteh Farahani, who plays you.
11: Yes.
1: She lives in France now. She can't live in Iran now. Several other actors in the film can't live in Iran. What is it like to be banned from your homeland?
11: You know, you can't digest it at first. It takes a while to understand what this means, to be banned, to be made invisible. And there is a scene in the movie where the character Azar is ready to leave home, and she's standing in front of the mirror and putting her scarf and her robe on. And the expression in her face is a sort of fear, because by and by she disappears into this garment that is from head to foot black. And so my feeling was that they are, this is not a political fight. This is an existential one.
1: Do you miss Iran?
11: Yes. I miss the Iran that I will never find again, because they changed it so much, you know. But what they couldn't change was the soul and heart of the people. Could I tell you an anecdote about
1: Please.
11: This? Well, you know, at the beginning when these guys came to power, one of the first things they did was to bring down the statues of the king and the royal family and change the name of the streets. But then they decided to bring down the statue of our epic poet, Ferdowsi, whom they consider dangerous because he offers a different Iran through his epic. There, the Iranian people stood firm. And I thought, how fantastic that they can bring down the statue of the Shah, but they can't touch the poet.
1: Mm-hmm. How do you feel about what's going on now, right now, this week?
11: I feel outraged. And then I remembered something my mother said the last day I was in Tehran. She kept following me around and tell me, tell them, tell them. And she meant tell them how over here they try to isolate us from the world, tell us that the world doesn't care about us. You tell them the truth. You reveal the truth. And I felt that that is my duty as a writer. As James Baldwin says, writers are witnesses. They don't make judgment. They reveal truth. Mm. I remember my father telling me Iran is an ancient land, and it has been invaded and attacked many times. But what gives us some identity is our poetry. That is the one that has stayed with us for these thousands of years. And so that is what literature does. It becomes guardians of memory. And without it, we can't live.
1: Azar Nafisi, her 2003 book, Reading Lolita in Tehran, has been made into a film. It's in theaters now and on several streaming platforms. Thank you so much for being with us.
11: Thank you. Always, always a pleasure.
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5: Welcome to The Treatment. I'm Elvis Mitchell. It's taken my guest and our old friend, Wes Anderson, 30 years of filmmaking to put together three nights of music from the films of Wes Anderson, which will be at the Hollywood Bowl July 10th, 11th, and 12th. Wes, thank you so much for being here.
6: Thank you, Elvis. I mean, this is like an old tradition for us.
5: The music in your film is always, for me, this kind of dreamlike stake for characters of where they are and where they want to be, isn't it?
6: Yeah. You know, I've had so many different kinds of music. You know, it's something about being old. You know, there's just so much variety. So when we actually started this, I will say this Hollywood Bowl thing isn't my idea. I'm sort of a passenger on this train. The Hollywood Bowl and Randall Poster, who's worked with me as long as I've known you, since the Bottle Rocket time, they put this together And I was like, well, can we handle a Hollywood Bowl? But then as we get into it, there's so much music, and I'm kind of surprised to see all this stuff that's been gathered together over so many movies over so many years.
5: I mean, how do you edit? Because, I mean, we can go from the fact that you've had original composer, I think, with that great first piece of music and Bottle Rocket from Mark Mothersbaugh, which sounds like both like him and a little bit like kind of the open sky jazz of Vince Guaraldi to what Alexandre Desplat's done for you. And I think about when I heard that quote from Drum Boogie in the Phoenician Scheme, it made me think back to that Ravel that you used in Royal Tenenbaums that I first heard in Freakin' and Sorcerer.

0: That's right. Exactly. That's a pretty good reference there, you know. It's not even played that prominently in Sorcerer. Yeah, you know, that Ravel string quartet in F major, maybe it's called. I had that CD for a long time. And part of where the movie came from, that's in the Royal Tenenbaums, was the music. You know, I mean, part of envisioning the movie came from listening to this music and sort of seeing something that would go with it. And that piece is meant to be played by the LA Philharmonic, conducted by Thomas Wilkins there at the Hollywood Bowl. I mean, we have classical pieces by Mark Mothersbaugh and, or, you know, score by Mark and by Alexandre Desplat, but also we have Georges Delerue and we have Ravel. We have Jean-Yves Thibaudet playing pieces that Alexandre wrote for the French Dispatch, which are some beautiful sort of Satie-esque pieces. Along with Mark's Mothersbaugh's score for us, we're also going to have Devo there. So Mark's going to be there with his band. And we've had some Devo music in the movies, like Gut Feeling, which they'll play. But yes, we got quite a big group.
1: It sounds like it. I just wonder, though, when this was first presented to you, what was your thought? This would be an easy thing to put together, or my God, how do I choose? Because as we're just sitting here, like throwing off things and you're talking about what you've used, there's such a wealth of material to choose from.
0: Well, there's a lot of songs, you know. For me, I was saying, well, you guys are going to do this. But as it goes along, I've kind of gotten myself a little involved. I mean, in terms of picking which pieces to play and so on. Then one day Randy told me Jackson Browne, you know, we have two Jackson Browne songs that are performed by Nico in the Royal Tenenbaums, but Jackson Browne is going to come and play these songs, you know, these beautiful songs he wrote all these years ago. He plays the guitar that way, you know, sort of a way not really anybody else plays it for these songs. So it would, you know, that to me, that's just, I couldn't believe that. That's quite epic. I'll tell you who I did talk into doing this. Jason Schwartzman, who does not play live often, but has written some wonderful songs. You know, Jason has released maybe three albums, and he's going to play a couple of my very favorite of his original songs for us live on stage. We've got Jeff Goldblum, who has played jazz, who plays the piano, you know, and has played live for many, many years, and he's going to be with us. We've got Rufus Wainwright, who I always had this. There's a song in Rushmore that is performed by Yves Montand. It's called Rue Saint-Vincent, which is a street behind the, it's on the back of Montmartre, next to a little park back there. And it's a very beautiful song. And for years, I've always thought I would love to have Rufus play this in a performance. And apparently, Rufus has agreed to do it. Bill Murray's going to perform. And then leading the whole thing is Beck with his longtime band. Beck is kind of the supervisor of the operation, I think I can say. And I would say Beck is sort of the headliner of the thing, if I'm allowed to put it in that way, along with the LA Philharmonic. So that's a bit, that's my promotional speech.
1: That's a good one. We've gone from Ravel to the Apu Trilogy with my guest, Wes Anderson, who's giving us three nights of music from the films of Wes Anderson at the Hollywood Bowl on July 10th, 11th, and 12th. I wonder how often do you hear a piece of music and think, I'd love to write a movie around that?
0: Yes, it happens now and then. Even there's a, you know, there's a, some music I'm thinking about for a script that I've been working on for the past year or so. And it's got, you know, there's some music that has sort of led us into it. But certainly a movie like the Moonrise Kingdom, which must be 15 years ago or something like that, that one was built around Benjamin Britten music. In The Life Aquatic, we had sequences that were sort of written to, you know, certainly the Devo song in the movie, Gut Feeling, was shot to the music. But there's also score from I'm trying to think of the name of the of Sven Liebeck, these oceanographic documentaries. Sven Liebeck, I think, was the composer of the music for these
1: for the Taylors, for those documentaries that the Taylors did.
0: Exactly, Sven Liebeck is the one who scored those with very interesting kind of orchestral score. So, and which we use in the movie. And, you know, we, and that inspired something about the tone of these scenes, the way we did them. It's a long list of pieces of music that have kind of inspired writing or how we do the visuals, let's say.
1: It's funny because you're talking about that. I think about when I was visiting with you and Bill in Italy when you guys were doing Life Aquatic and you introduced me to Sir George, and we just started playing those Bowie songs. I just thought that's something I associate with you too, that there's a kind of an emotional tenor that songs have when they're covered by somebody. And those beautiful versions of those Bowie songs that he did that are in the movie, you play with what we think about music. I mean, so often these pieces are evocative, like I said, with Drum Boogie. I thought, oh my God, it's a Hawks comedy, and you're quoting a Howard Hawks thing in that. But also having, there's that kind of sort of like the melancholy of Bowie, but also I think sort of the joie de vivre, if I may, of Sir George and covering those things, that really gives these songs a new lease on life.
0: You know, with that, we put something in the script. Noah Baumbach and I, when we were writing it, that was a description of this character and the music he's playing, these David Bowie songs in Portuguese. That's in the script. But what's in the movie is something totally different. There's no dimension in the script when we say that. What is in the movie is this guy we met and his vast talent. I wanted to cast him because I'd seen him in City of God. And George is so wonderful in that movie. I didn't know he was basically a pop star. So I said, can he play? And he played for me on this video. And I went, this guy can really play. It changed the whole movie. We added all these songs. He created his interpretation of these Bowie songs. I had no idea what he's going to do. It's just luck, really. And he made these wonderful versions, and you know, even Bowie liked them.

0: I'm sure there are many, many more great stories here from our old friend Wes Anderson, who will get three nights of music from the films of Wes Anderson at the Hollywood Bowl coming up on July 10th, 11th, and 12th. We're going to take a break. It's The Treatment. There's more to come.
1: 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Mark Maron? 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
0: Welcome back. I'm raring at the bit with a bit, rather, with our old friend Wes Anderson. It's The Treatment. We're talking about three nights of music from the films of Wes Anderson at the Hollywood Bowl on July 10th. 11th and 12th. And you were talking about Isle of Dogs. And I was going to ask you about that title drawing that starts. There's an emotional tone you set at the beginning of the movie, with the music. And it's often to say, this is what you think you're going to get, but it's going to be more than that. And I wanted to ask about how you arrived at the music for the animated films, which feel very different musically from the live action films you do.
4: Well, the first animated one that I did was Fantastic Mr. Fox. And that's also the first film that I worked with Alexandre Desplat to do the score. That's the first time he was the composer for one of my films. And, you know, it's a different voice. And he's a great composer. But we play together when we're working on these. We've always had a lot of fun making the music for these. We sort of surprise each other with where things go. And with Isle of Dogs, it's a very strange kind of mixture of instruments, nothing like I expected. And he told me, we knew there was going to be a lot of percussion, but he had this idea to do a lot of saxophones with the percussion. And I think it partly comes out of Kurosawa, that we looked at some Kurosawa together and talked about Kurosawa, but it also just comes out of him.

0: It's the truth. My guest who can't see me nodding in agreement along with him about Kurosawa and saxophones is Wes Anderson. We're talking about three nights of music from the films of Wes Anderson that you will be able to see at the Hollywood Bowl on July 10th, 11th, and 12th. There is something at some point that's kind of dreamy about all the music you choose. And then go back to Bottle Rock, but certainly the British pop you've often chosen, but the covers you've chosen too, and the voicings, like in between having Seo George and Nico do them, it gives a different emotional tenor. And I wonder, as you're picking music for films, the incidental stuff before you start talking to a composer, if you say to yourself, this is the emotional tenor I want these songs to evoke.
1: Well, the way the music gets into a movie, there's no one way. There's music that comes before there's anything and that inspires things or that kind of gives you ideas. And there's music you search for when you're in the cutting room and say, we need something here. In Moonrise Kingdom, we had this Benjamin Britten. It's sort of built around. But later we have all this Hank Williams music, for instance, that sort of goes with this character who Bruce Willis plays in the movie. But that came while we were cutting the movie. You know, we sort of found that much later. And then the original score, sometimes we have some score pieces that someone like Alexandre or Mark has or had done early in the process, perhaps before shooting the movie. But much of that, but they're also, you know, we might use some classical pieces that are then replaced. I mean, when we made Rushmore, we had Vivaldi all through the whole movie. And Mark worked from Vivaldi in a way. And then sometimes it just comes completely out of nowhere. And, you know, the score for Fantastic Mr. Fox, I don't recall having anything before he said, here's what I've got as a sort of theme for this character. And I really knew nothing. The only thing I'd said was, I think there ought to be a banjo. and he said, okay, I've never used banjo in my scores. It's certainly not very French, but we did find the great French banjo player. His name is Jean-Yves Bazich, I think is how you say it. Bizarre. We've had Jean-Yves involved with movies for doing things for us here and there ever since. He's in Asteroid City, for instance. There's a group of cowboys in the movie. The cowboy band in that movie is easily the most international cowboy musical group of all time. We have Seo George, we have Jean-Yves, the French banjo player. We have a Spanish bass player. We have Jarvis Cocker from Sheffield, Yorkshire. is the composer, and we have Rupert Friend. It's not very Western.
0: Here's something I was wondering too. When you're writing, do you listen to music as you're writing a screenplay?
1: Sometimes, not during the writing, but I sometimes find that I want to make a sequence that feels like it could be shaped by music. And so I say, I might try to kind of score it while I'm writing it, but it's not usually what we're doing. Usually the writing is kind of in silence.
0: Because I was wondering, because I thought a movie of yours that seems incredibly musical, as we talk about this, just because it has these rhythms because of the vignettes and the size of them, is The French Dispatch. Because that's such a, for me, maybe my favorite of all your scores, just because it's so much about getting inside the psyches of the characters with the music. And I was really wondering how all that was pulled together, how much it was happenstance, as you were saying, versus having concrete ideas in mind during the writing.
1: Well, there's a Georges Delerue piece that we use in this middle part of it. There's a middle part of it that's got Timothy Chalamet and Frances McDormand. That one has this Delerue piece, which the Philharmonic will play at the Hollywood Bowl, and it's kind of part of the center of it.

0: But, you know, much of that music, much of what's in there is just Alexandre. And he wrote this kind of sort of Baroque piece that is, you know, that sort of, that goes with the magazine.
1: Because also there's Swingle Singers in that. I mean, that again, it's such a, one hates to use the word eclectic, especially at KCRW, but it's really so much about conveying an emotional tenor of each of the scenes. I just feel like it's you kind of working it in a lot of ways, a kind of a peak.
0: We have the Swingle Singers in the these Roald Dahl ones. These wonderful story of Henry Sugar. This yes. little collection of short films. We use quite a bit of Swingle Singers, who are kind of yes. amazing.

0: And I first heard of them from Mark. Mark's the one who told me about them, 30 years ago. At the Hollywood Bowl, you know the Criterion Closet? They have a mobile version of the Criterion Closet. Do you know that?
1: I know about it. I've been to the actual Criterion Closet. I've never seen the mobile, yes.
0: Well, I saw it parked in a garage in Williamsburg or around there years ago. I said, well, there it is, but that must be where it lives when it's not busy. But it's going to be there all 3 days, and Criterion is also doing a pop-up little cinema we've kind of picked some movies from the Criterion Collection, from Janice and so on, some classics.
1: What'd you pick?
0: Show there. That's supposed to be a surprise. They're not totally out of left field. They're some of the staples of the Criterion Collection. You know, you're supposed to discover it.
1: We are here to talk, and we have been talking about Three Nights of Music from the films of Wes Anderson at the Hollywood Bowl on July 10th, 11th, and 12th via our old friend who's been doing this show for as long as there's been a show, for as long as the treatment has been in existence. It's 30 years this year. Our old friend Wes Anderson has been a part of it, and I can't thank you enough for doing it again today, Wes. Thank you.
0: Thanks, Elvis. Thanks again.
1: Since the start of his career in 1996, writer, director, and Mont Blanc pen fancier Wes Anderson has appeared on The Treatment, which also began in 96. His newest project, The Music of Wes Anderson, is a 3-day-long affair running July 10th, 11th, and 12th at the Hollywood Bowl. Joining him is a dream cast of his musical collaborators, ranging from Beck to the LA Philharmonic to host Bill Murray. You can go back to hear our beginnings with Wes Anderson, as well as other talents who've been with us since their starts, including Ryan Coogler at the archive, kcrw.com/thetreatment. You'll find The Treat, our weekly series on creators speaking on their influences, at kcrw.com/thetreat. And this week is actor, director, and comedian Chelsea Peretti on The Universe is Found in a Play That's Both Absurdist and Grounded in Emotion. The show is produced and edited by Rebecca Mooney and mixed by Katie Gilchrist. To better days, everyone. I'm Elvis Mitchell. It's The Treatment.
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0: from KCRW, I'm Evan Kleiman, and this is Good Food. Today on the show, there's a long history of Punjabi immigration in California, and you can see it in the network of diners that dot the California interstates.
1: Up in Fresno, there's a little dhaba called Punjabi Dhaba off of Golden State Highway, right next to a truck stop. It's in the middle of nowhere, and it's fantastic. I would love for all y'all to go there, because the rotis, they're like 2 feet big. They cost $1.10 because truckers get hungry, man.
0: Route 66 celebrates 100 years. Bill Addison goes hunting for iconic restaurants along the storied path.
2: Crimson pleather booths and vintage beer signs and portraits of Elvis and Marilyn. And of course, Guy Fieri, who visited in 2008.
0: Plus the market report. That's all coming up after these headlines.
3: Live from NPR News in Washington, I'm Dan Ronan. There could be additional peace talks between the U.S. and Iran, despite the Iranian Health Ministry's claim that American airstrikes this week killed 17 people and injured more than 100 others. As Willa Marks reports, the status of the Strait of Hormuz will remain central to any potential negotiations.
4: Iran's foreign minister arrived in the Omani capital of Muscat on Saturday, with the possibility of further talks involving U.S. officials not yet publicly confirmed by either side. The Iranian state-backed Fars news agency said Iran will not enter into talks with American negotiators until the United States reverses its positions, as Foreign Minister Abbas Araghchi criticized the Trump administration for failing to uphold its side of a previous agreement. Earlier this week, Iranian forces fired on several commercial tankers in the Strait of Hormuz, precipitating retaliatory U.S. airstrikes across Iran. On Truth Social Friday, President Trump promised to decimate and destroy all areas of Iran should they attempt to follow through on reported threats to assassinate him. For NPR News, I'm Willa Marks.
3: In California, the number of evacuation orders is increasing as firefighters battle the Summit Fire, which has damaged at least 2,600 acres of land. Several fires are burning north and east of Los Angeles. But Horstmeyer lives in Pinon Hills. He says he's optimistic things will be okay.
5: It just kind of got out of hand. But they'll get it out. These guys are the best.
3: Crews are using helicopters and fixed-wing aircraft to attack the fires from above. The U.S. Justice Department has subpoenaed at least four journalists from the New York Times over the paper's recent reporting about potential security concerns involving Air Force One, an aircraft donated by the Qatari government. The Times had reported that President Trump left Turkey this week on the old Air Force One after the U.S. Secret Service intervened. NPR's David Folkenfrick reports the subpoenas heighten the ongoing clashes between the White House and the media.
6: The Times says an FBI official initially asked the paper to hold off on publishing and then asked for its sources. The Times refused. On Friday after publication, federal agents went to the homes of several of the journalists involved to deliver the subpoenas. The Justice Department and the FBI did not return requests for comment. David McCraw, a senior lawyer for the New York Times, called it a brazen attempt to intimidate reporters and the Times and to prevent the public from knowing how the government operates. The journalists have been instructed to appear before a grand jury next week. David Folkenflick, NPR News.
3: Apple is suing its artificial intelligence rival, OpenAI, accusing the company of stealing its trade secrets as it seeks additional hardware for its ChatGPT program. Apple called OpenAI's actions part of a coordinated pattern of misconduct at an institutional level. You're listening to NPR News. Government health workers responding to the Ebola outbreak in eastern Congo say they have not been paid, and some are walking off the job in protest. More than 600 people have died so far during the outbreak, according to the country's health ministry. NPR's Duri Biskarin has more.
7: The hardest hit area in this outbreak is Bunia in the Ituri province. Ones Forbengenza is the Ebola response team leader for Mercy Corps there. He says the strike is concentrated among government employees working in disease surveillance and people who handle bodies for burial. But most are still working while they negotiate with Congo's government.
8: Those are people who are in front.
7: If they can't make a deal, Bengenza says, the outbreak could spread out of control. He fears more people would lose their lives as a result. The World Health Organization says 4 out of 5 new Ebola cases in the DRC have no known link to an existing patient, a sign that the true scale of the outbreak is already larger than the official numbers suggest. Dury Buscarin, NPR News, Washington.
3: In Maine, Graham Plattner is now officially out of the U.S. Senate race. He submitted his paperwork Friday, ending his candidacy. Democrats now have a little more than 2 weeks to select a replacement to challenge the incumbent Republican Senator Susan Collins. The family of former NFL defensive end Marshawn Nyland says the 24-year-old Nyland had early-stage CTE at the time of his death. The Dallas Cowboys player committed suicide last November, this after a high-speed police chase in the Dallas suburbs. From Washington, this is NPR.
9: 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This is NPR.
0: From KCRW, I'm Evan Kleiman, and this is Good Food. If you follow food in California, you've probably heard about the Punjabi delis that line I-5 and Highway 99. But the Punjabi influence on California food began long before you could get a delicious roti on the side of the freeway. In her book, Suffer, Finding Home, History, and Culture Through Punjabi Food in the American West, food writer Madhushree Ghosh uses Punjabi food as a roadmap through migration, memory, and identity. By following stories of Punjabi women, farmers, truckers, and immigrant families across California and the Southwest, she reveals how recipes become archives of history and how food can help people find their way home. Hi.
10: Hello. How are you?
0: Good. I'm so pleased to have you here. The book is so amazing, so unexpected.
10: Thank you.
0: So first, let's start with the title, Safar. What does it mean?
10: I have a tendency of giving you words that you may have not heard of, or a play on words. Safar, as in suffer, is suffering. Safar in Persian, Arabic, Hindi, Urdu, means journey. And you've had many safarnamas or stories of journeys. And I wanted to use that word to really

0: being from here is understanding that there's no one typical California immigrant story. Your book tells a constellation of them that I imagine few have heard. You're Bengali, not Punjabi yourself. What brought you to the story and made you feel that you could tell it?
1: I really don't think you can say I'm the only one who could tell the story. I think we all are storytellers. But in 93, when I came to the United States, it was my first international trip, and I was sitting next to this gentleman, and he said that he was from Yuba City, and I was going to New York by way of LA. And he said he was from Yuba City, and that he's a farmer, and that his father was a Sikh and his mother was a Mexican lady, and that Yuba City is the center of his universe, his farming universe. And I did not believe him, because when you're 22, you have all these fantasies of, you know, you're better than others, you're smarter than everyone else, et cetera, et cetera. So when you are so judgy McJudgy, you're like, how is this older gentleman telling me about his family? I know Indians marry Indians, Hindus marry Hindus, Punjabis marry Punjabis, Bengalis marry Bengalis. So I came there with a huge amount of suspicion that he was making stuff up. And also, I didn't know where Yuba City was. So when I went to New York, I bought a Rand McNally map in those days. That was the thing you did as an Indian immigrant student. And I bought that map and opened it up to Yuba City. I'm like, it's not even Sacramento. It's not even LA. It's Yuba City. It's far, far, far away. But that's how the story started of how is it possible that a Punjabi married a Mexican in the early 20th century? It started with the history. It started with a lot of suspicion. And then it ended up being about food, because now you're talking about fusion food. But it's not fusion food because it's cool. It's fusion food because we had no choice.
0: So to put the stories that you're telling in the book into context, let's go back to the partition of India and Pakistan. How did that affect Punjabi communities, and how did they end up in California in the very early days of the 20th century?
1: I think that's a fabulous question, but Punjabis showed up here way before the partition. So when the partition happened, partition of India was in 1947, when the British colonizers left, and they divided our country into what's now India, what's now Bangladesh, and what's now Pakistan. The way they drew the map was pretty arbitrary, but it was primarily to divide and conquer, and also to divide and leave us so we would continue to be a troubled region. Punjab was divided, literally slashed in the middle. So you had Lahore, as part of Pakistan. You had Amritsar, which was part of India. Some of the religious institutions, the Gurudwaras that they considered holy, were in Pakistan, and folks in India could not go to Pakistan. In the 20th century, it was the largest human migration of the world. And we don't talk about it enough. So Punjabis really struggled significantly in terms of land, in terms of possessions, in terms of rebuilding. But Punjabis were also part of the British military power. A lot of them were either farmers and or soldiers. So they were part of the British army fighting on behalf of the British. So when they traveled from India to Malaysia to Japan, and then they came to California, Oregon, and Washington, and Canada, it was primarily to earn a living. It's primarily to get better opportunities. And a lot of them settled in California. And they came here because California reminded them of Punjab, the land of the five rivers. There was water, there was sunshine, there was food, and they were farmers. And so there was Imperial County, there was Yuba County, and LA, where all these folks settled and really created a thriving community.
0: Since all of these waves of immigration happen as a direct result of who's let in and who isn't let in by the U.S. government, was there a continuous opening to people from the Punjab to come, or was it opened and closed and opened and closed?
1: It was opened and closed. No, it still is. You know, I think we all get so shocked when we hear egregious things happening with regards to immigration, but immigrants were allowed to come in on the basis of race. They were allowed to not come in on the basis of race. They were prevented from that. They were allowed to come in and own land. and then not.

0: they were allowed to serve the country in the world wars and then citizenship taken away. I would love to say that immigration laws right now are so awful that it's never been this awful. It's been worse.
1: Yeah. The book is framed around women, these wonderful stories. So Sheila.
0: Yes.
1: The Punjabi Mexican daughter of pioneers, you discovered that the man who you saw when you were 22 in the plane was indeed telling the truth.
0: He sure was.
1: So tell us about Sheila.
0: Sheila is now about 93. She is beautiful. She's funny. She was the daughter of a Punjabi farmer and a Mexican mother, Marisol. In those days, you did not have garam masala bought from the Indian. There was no Indian store. You didn't have chickens that you could go and buy from the grocery store. So mother would grow animal produce and vegetables. And her father taught her mother how to make garam masala from what he remembered as a Punjabi young man in India. So a Mexican woman made garam masala on her molcajete, you know, grinding it so she could use that. Now, Sheila had other brothers and sisters who were more Americanized because assimilation was the name of the game for the first wave of immigrants. And so was she. But for her, what I call in Bengali, we call it tan, which is a pull. Pull of the motherland was always there. So she actually, when she got married, she did go back for a couple of years with the children, then came back. But she is a fearless lady. I would love to grow up to be her. She's a fearless lady who knows that's her legacy of her family, of her parents. She really holds the key to that history.
1: And tell me about the line, the lineage of the food. The first recipe in the book is for a corn roti.
0: Yes.
1: It's a tortilla.
0: It's a tortilla. It is a tortilla. So I'll tell you what, in my family, Bengalis, we use what's called a belan chakki. So you take a rolling pin and you roll it up. Punjabi women don't do that. So they use their hands. That's how they made it. That's what you would do in the farms. You just literally start a little fire. You know, you cook your dal and you put the rotis in. So you use your hands. You use very rudimentary implements to make this happen.
1: And were the corn roti made with the nixtamalized corn of tortillas?
0: Yes, yes, yes, yes. Very similar to what you get in Oaxaca or you know, any parts of Mexico.
1: So it just fascinates me that the men in the relationships with the women they married, were still looking for that taste of home, but this taste morphed.
0: It sure did. Homesickness usually comes about as food, you know.
1: Of course.
0: My mother used to make this or my father used to make this. So I think they were always looking for that. And now that they knew that they couldn't go back home, which was India, which was not partitioned, and that this was home and that they had assimilated, the only connection that they had, not the only connection, but one of the main connections they had was the food. The other connection was, of course, music. You know, so you can always get the musicians to come in and sing, but food you can make.
1: You include recipes in the book that illustrate some of the fusion cuisine you're describing, and not all of them are Mexican Punjabi. Tell me about the desi cantaloupe salad and what it represents.
0: So the desi cantaloupe salad came out of the fact that in the city of El Cajon, Imperial County, and Yuba City, there were farmers from all over the world. So whether you had Punjabis and Mexican farm workers, you also had Lebanese shopkeepers, you had Chinese farm workers, and then you had Japanese farmers. So the El Cajon Gurudwara, or the temple, was a Buddhist shrine. And when the World War II happened, they had the Japanese farm workers had to leave. Then they handed it over to the Punjabi priests who then converted it to a Gurdwara. So it still is a house of God, but it's Punjabi. The reason why I tell you this is because cantaloupes were grown by the Japanese farmers in Imperial Valley. They brought in their Japanese agricultural techniques to make sure that cantaloupes would be ready on time and could actually have a longer harvest season so they could sell better. So all these little techniques of pea shoots and pea tendrils not dying as soon as you pluck them all came from Japanese agricultural methods, which is just fascinating. And we just use it now in Californian agriculture. the desi cantaloupe salad was my homage to the Japanese who existed there alongside the Punjabi families and the Mexican families, making salads that were similar using goods and produce that was from the Imperial agricultural produce, Imperial Valley.
1: So what's in the salad?
0: Tons of vegetables, of course, lots of cantaloupe. This is my version. I roast some garlic and then you add some roasted cumin and chaat masala. Chaat masala is, I know, right? And so you have sweet and a little tart, and then you add, you squirt some lemon juice on top, and that should be fine. If you want to add balsamic, you do, but why would you? It's so pretty. It's so fresh.
1: Yeah.
0: Just eat it as is.
1: Can you contrast Sheila's life with another woman that you write about from another wave?
0: Yes. So I'd love to talk about the girl on the cover of the book, Jessie Senni. Jessie is part of the last wave, I would say, which is after Indira Gandhi was assassinated. There was a huge Sikh genocide within India, and a lot of people left because they just needed to be safe, and her family came here. She's a mother of Ajit, and she is what we call an Amritdhari Sikhni, meaning someone who's taken the vow of purity. And she's almost like a nun, but she really is focused on feeding people. She is part of the Punjabi Tandoor restaurant chain in San Diego, and she's the face of that group, which is very different from Sheila, who was a farmer's daughter, came to California from Arizona, lived a wonderful life of short hair, marrying outside of the community, having children, and then working in what I would call an Anglo world, which is why, you're looking at the first wave, and the first wave children were what we would call assimilated, meaning they were more Anglo than they were brown. Whereas when you're looking at Jessie, she's a proud American. Her child is a proud American. However, religion is grounding her, and that's the community she's building. But both of them are demonstrating what is so beautiful about this community is that they support each other. They continue to tell their story and their history. And there's a joy. I'm not religious. So for me, it was very interesting to actually talk to someone who's governed by religion in that sense. But there is a joy with which they feed you.
1: And this food that Jessie makes, this is...
0: This is Punjabi North Indian food, not the cantaloupe salad, not the apple pies. It's what you would go to any Punjabi diner. The chicken tikka masala, the dal makhani, the spinach, spinach. It's all good and fine, but that's not how we eat. That's not how we eat at home. Our food is very simple. So when I go to Jessie's home or if I'm sitting at her restaurant, she will make sure to remind me that I'm not eating right. She will scold me and give me a roti instead of a naan. She will try to get me dal instead of a dal makhani because you're supposed to. That's what mothering is, even though she's decades younger than me, That's what she does.
1: I love that. So it's impossible for me to think about the Punjabi community in California and not talk about the trucking industry.
0: Yes.
1: You write that 20% of the U.S. trucking industry is Punjabi, and that 150,000 Sikhs work in the industry. Can you talk about what attracted this community to trucking and then also the network of Dabas that were created to serve them?
0: I think a lot of journalists are now talking about this trucking industry because it's so interesting. But because they came from Punjab where it is the community of farmers, food had to be transported to different places. So the trucking world in India was pretty strong where Punjabis and Sikhs were. Now, when a lot of them came here, the second wave after the civil rights movement, when families could come, Yuba City, Sacramento, Fresno, that area became what Central Valley's agricultural land. So a lot of the farmers came, they built a huge network. And it's always, you're from my village, I will help you because you're from my village kind of mentality. And it's grown. So now you have farmers. But then with the farmers comes the produce. How do you get the produce out? And that's when the truckers came in. And slowly and steadily, that's grown. The second thing is because most of them have pagris or the turbans, to be a trucker where you're alone most of the time on the road, they're able to practice their religion without fear. which I think is very important for this community. So that's when slowly and steadily a lot of truckers who stopped working, who retired, started assembling diners or dhabas, as we would call them. In India, you have dhabas on the roadside. It's literally a shack. You have, you know, maybe a roti and a sabzi and that's it. And that's where, you know, truckers, the rest stops are. During the partition, it was also very similar where the dhabas were the ones that were giving people comfort when the Hindus were moving into India and the Muslims were moving out into Pakistan. These dhabas kept them alive. So there's a huge history behind the concept of dhabas or diners there. But now here we are actively feeding Punjabi Sikh drivers and operators, as well as non-Punjabi Sikhs who are now interested in eating this food, which is, you know, frankly, amazing.
1: And no doubt many people listening to this will hear it and then they're going to be craving Punjabi food. Do you want to shout out any restaurants in LA or Orange County or San Diego where you go to feed your cravings?
0: Sure. Badmash is here. Punjabi Tandoor for me is a hug. They have branches in Anaheim, one in Carlsbad and one in San Diego. Just, you know, when you go see them, just tell them Mother Sri sent you. But also, you know, up in Fresno, there's a little dhaba called Punjabi Dhaba off of Golden State Highway. And it's Daljeet and Uma Devi who've created this beautiful space right next to a truck stop, right next to a license and roadies gas station. It's in the middle of nowhere and it's fantastic. I would love for all y'all to go there because the rotis still, they're like this big, like 2 feet big. And they cost $1.10 because truckers get hungry, man. They get hungry.
1: That was Madhushree Ghosh. Her exceptional book is Suffer, Finding Home, History, and Culture Through Punjabi Food in the American West. We have a recipe for her desi cantaloupe salad on our website. Find it at kcrw.com/goodfood. For those who didn't grow up in the land of Eden, that is California, Florida oranges were a luxurious winter treat. But an invasive pest has nearly decimated the Florida orange groves, and the teeny tiny villains have made their way to California. Find out what scientists are doing to stop them next.
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6: 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Be sure to keep it right here for music at noon, too. 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
1: Welcome back to Good Food. Orange juice. It's the breakfast beverage of choice for so many American households, and one that likely makes you think of Florida. After all, the fruit is on the state's license plates. But Florida's orange industry, once a pillar of the national and international citrus market, has crumbled over the last 2 decades. The culprit is a bacterial disease that has proven to be very difficult to control, and it's made its way west to California. A team of researchers think they've come up with a bioengineered solution that could stop the disease in its tracks, but will consumers get on board? Yannick Schaller has the story.
7: Imagine you're a citrus farmer and you're walking through your orange grove. As you pace up and down the rows of trees, you notice that there's something wrong with the leaves on the youngest branches. Those leaves are brand new this growing season. They should be the healthiest ones on the whole tree. dark green and full of life. But they're not green. The leaves have big splotches of yellow on them. The oranges on those trees look wrong, too. They're turning out small and lopsided. Parts of the oranges are green, like someone dipped them in paint. You give one of them a taste. It's gross, sour, and bitter. Definitely not fit to make juice out of. This is a huge problem.
8: So I first became aware of it in 2005.
7: This is Karen Jetter. She's the interim director of the University of California's Agriculture and Natural Resources Policy Institute. Before coming out west, Karen was based in Florida, doing research on the state's prolific citrus groves. It was there that she discovered the spread of a disease called Huanglongbing, or HLB. HLB is a bacteria that's transmitted by tiny aphid-like bugs called Asian citrus psyllids. They like to suck the sap from the youngest leaves on citrus trees, and when they do, they leave the bacteria behind. Experts say that HLB was introduced to the state from China sometime in the late 90s, but it went undetected for a few years. That's all the time HLB needed to blanket the state's orange groves.
8: I was part of a National Academy of Sciences work group who was invited in to look at what can be ways to treat this pest and disease complex.
7: Once researchers like Karen had caught wind of the disease, they got to work coming up with a cure for HLB.
8: At the time, they felt that it would take about, 15 years because this is a perennial crop and it takes a while for trees to grow and bear evidence of the results of the research. What has ended up happening is that control of this disease has ended up being elusive. So it's really come down to managing the psyllid as a way to control the disease.
7: For the past two decades, citrus growers and scientists in Florida have been scrambling to do just that. They started by spraying pesticides, but the disease kept on spreading. They covered trees in nets, injected them with antibiotics, even cranked up the heat and steamed them to drive out the bugs. The few success stories were expensive and short-lived. After more than 20 years battling the disease, the outlook is grim. In the early 2000s, Florida produced nearly 250 million boxes of oranges per year. This season, the USDA expects the state's harvest to fill just 12 million boxes. HLB has brought Florida's citrus industry to its knees.
8: Just driving miles after miles after miles and seeing dead citrus trees wherever you looked, that's one of the most sobering experiences I think I have had in looking at the impact of invasive pests on the landscape. It's not just the disease and the tree death, it is the communities that are associated with this. All that is affected by the trees, and just seeing that the investments by all the people in this area, not just growers, but just the people in that area, just that gone.
7: HLB has already been detected here in California, but so far it's been confined to trees in residential areas like LA and Orange County. The disease hasn't spread to the Central Valley yet, the heart of the state's commercial citrus industry. That's partly because the citrus community has been on high alert after what happened in Florida.
9: When it was first detected in California in 2008, learning from Florida, California industry, stakeholders, regulators, everybody realized how big of a threat it was to the California citrus industry.
7: This is Sandeepa Gautam, another citrus researcher at UCANR.
9: Is there a threat? Yes, definitely. Are we containing it? Yes, but we're also struggling to contain it because we're losing the tools.
7: Tools like pesticides. They've been effective at protecting citrus groves so far, but growers run the risk of overusing them and creating bug populations that are resistant to that method of pest control. California's arid climate has also helped keep the disease in check. Hurricanes were a key factor in the spread of HLB in Florida. Storms swept the psyllid population from one orange grove to the next, and wet conditions helped the bugs thrive. We don't have that sort of climate here, but Sandeepa says that one abnormally rainy winter could be all that's needed for an HLB outbreak.
9: We can't let our guard down. We don't know if we let everything go and not do what we're doing, how many months it's going to take for ACP to spread.
7: But a team of UC scientists is testing out a new form of pest control, one they believe could eliminate the threat of HLB for good. Meet Bacillus thuringiensis, BT for short. It's a protein that shows up in some organic pesticides. James Ng, a biologist at UC Riverside, thinks it could be a key weapon in the fight against HLB. James has taken the BT protein and genetically modified it to specifically target the Asian citrus psyllid. He calls the modified protein an assassin.
10: So what the BT toxin does is that it gets into the gut system, right? And it sort of punches holes in the cells of the gut, right? The gut cells, causing the gut cells to be leaky.
7: These literal gut punches are fatal for the psyllid. If James and his team can unleash the BT protein on the psyllid population, the pest will slowly but surely die out. The only problem is how to get this assassin inside those bugs. James thinks he has a solution. What if you took a harmless version of a virus that is already present in citrus groves and used it to transport the BT protein into the trees? Think of this virus as a taxi. Actually, James says,
10: it's like a Waymo. You can consider it to be an autonomous vehicle, you know, a self-driving vehicle.
7: A citrus tree is like a city. It's made up of a network of streets and highways full of vehicles carrying all sorts of stuff from one place to the next. James's plan is to inject this virus into the tree and let it circulate on those highways.
10: So what we've done with this Waymo virus is we have engineered the virus to carry a passenger. Right, so now imagine the Waymo is carrying the passenger in the backseat.
7: That passenger is James's assassin, the BT protein. When it reaches its destination, the assassin is designed to exit the Waymo and lie in wait, stealthily, for an unsuspecting psyllid to come snack on a nearby leaf. That's when it attacks, tearing the bug apart from the inside. As a bonus, the virus reproduces itself. Once it's been injected, it will give the tree a permanent defense against any nibbling psyllids in the future. But for James's strategy to ultimately be successful, it'll need to be more than scientifically sound. It also has to appeal to California citrus growers. So, Sandeepa went out and surveyed the industry, asking growers if they'd be comfortable using this bioengineered defense against HLB. For the most part, she found that they were open to the approach, even excited about it. There was just one hesitation.
9: The biggest hurdle based on grower responses on adoption of new technology is public acceptance.
7: Would you eat an orange from a tree that's been injected with a bioengineered virus? No matter how effective it is, citrus growers weren't going to use it on their trees if it was going to scare away their customers.
9: Which led us to, you know, like, hey, let's do a focus group meeting.
7: This spring, Sandeepa and Karen organized three focus group meetings to discuss the project.
8: We wanted to get a diversity of backgrounds in this, so we went in Riverside, which people are much more familiar with HCP and HLB and what's going on there. We went in Fresno, which is in the middle of the citrus growing area where we have lots of citrus going on, but where it's not such an immediate threat. And we went into Bay Area in Oakland. So we can get more of a urban consumer.
7: Karen was happy with the turnout. Backyard growers and master gardeners showed up, as did plant biologists and other academics, even just everyday consumers who were curious to learn more about the fruit they bought at the grocery store. Karen started each session with a short video that covered the basics of the bioengineered virus so that everyone was on the same page.
8: We literally show pictures of what the process is when they insert it into a tree, just because I thought that was very reassuring when I saw that and learned how does biotechnology work. And then we described the outcome, what has happened in Florida and what the risk is right now in California.
7: Karen was encouraged by the attendees' response.
8: No one outright rejected the use of this technology. No one flat out said that they would not eat an orange on this tree.
7: The scientists aren't cutting any corners when it comes to testing. Even though the virus is specifically designed to only affect the Asian citrus psyllid, Karen said that the stakes are just too high to release a bioengineered product that hasn't been properly vetted.
8: People are very, very careful because they don't want these programs to be shut down. And so there's a stringent protocol that's followed, not just with how do you capture these enemies and bring them in, but how do you test them against other potential effects.
7: James said his team's preliminary results have been promising, but that it'll still be years before they have enough data and the necessary approvals to offer the bioengineered virus to commercial growers. Funding for the project is set to run out in a few months, so he's on the lookout for new grants to buy his team the time they need to be certain the technology will work as intended. Until then, California's citrus industry continues to stay on its toes, hoping that existing methods of pest control will be enough to keep the disease from spreading. But this isn't just a worry for the state's commercial growers. Residential neighborhoods are the front lines of the battle against the Asian citrus psyllid. Nearly a third of all of the citrus trees in the state are planted in people's yards.
8: People love to go out and pick a lemon off the tree and cook with it, or go out and eat that orange and or lime. We are very attached to what we grow in our gardens. No, we don't want to have dead trees that we have to remove. It's not just a commercial agriculture issue. It's an issue for everybody in California.
7: For Good Food, I'm Yannick Schaller.
1: Are you one of the many Angelenos with an orange or other citrus tree in your garden? I am. Up until now, psyllid traps in my tree have kept it healthy. But if this bioengineered virus could eradicate the pest, I am all for it. If you want to read about the various efforts by California's Department of Food and Agriculture to control the psyllids and the broader history of biocontrol, check out Yannick's write-up on the Good Food Substack. Route 66 turns 100 this summer. Los Angeles Times restaurant critic Bill Addison shares his favorite restaurants along the way. Next.
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1: You're listening to Good Food on KCRW. I'm Evan Kleiman. Route 66 is celebrating its centennial year. If you're dreaming of some adventure on the open road this summer, who better to check in with on where to stop for a bite than LA Times restaurant critic Bill Addison? Hi, Bill.
13: Hi, Evan.
1: You have spent so many years traveling the country in your guise when you were reporting for Eater. And you have done your fair share of road tripping for the LA Times now. Can you kind of give us a little history about the significance of Route 66 and how food and restaurants play a role in its iconic history?
13: Well, this patchwork highway of roughly 2,400 miles was intended to connect Chicago to Los Angeles and the many small towns and cities in between. And in the process, this project helped define the realities and the mythologies of the American road trip. And what is a road trip without the places to stop and eat? The famous neon signage that defines Route 66, you know, it's part of the economy and marketing and sometimes weirdness of the road trip. So you might pull over in Amarillo and win a prize if you eat a giant steak or stop for a hot dog or an onion burger. I think these restaurants served a lot of foods that would come to embody the word Americana. And, you know, collectively now sort of fuel this seemingly simple nostalgia that, like most everything, is more complex once you look beyond the fluorescent wattage.
1: Yeah, the last time I drove across country, I just found myself so frustrated that more of real Americana wasn't still alive.
13: Yes.
1: probably is because Route 66 ended up being supplanted by faster, you know, better highways, and then, you know, all the fast food franchises that are now available at every off-ramp.
13: 100%. It's, yeah, you have to almost seek out something that tells more of a story about a place.
1: You just got back from Chicago, where you were for the James Beard Awards. Yes. And as you said, Route 66 starts in the Windy City. There is an iconic spot that's been serving the most important meal of the day for over a century. Tell me about Lou Mitchell's.
13: Lou Mitchell's is a breakfast diner in Chicago's Greek town that is the historic and I'd say spiritual starting line for Route 66. It began in 1923 by Mr. Lou Mitchell's father, actually, and the son took over and ran it until 1992 when he sold it to his niece, Catherine Fannis, and it remains in the Fannis family today. So the experience there is almost literally the diner you picture in your head. Bar counters with stools, booths, this sort of like beigeness and kind of perpetual mid-twilight coffee, eggs, waffles, a patty melt if you're leaning lunch. I like to indulge my own nostalgia here with silver dollar pancakes, kind of hard to find these days, and a Greek omelet in honor of its ownership.
1: For the LA Times, you wrote about a strip of Route 66 that cuts through Albuquerque, the city with the longest continuous urban stretch of the highway. Both of your mandatory stops are throwbacks. Let's start at Monte Carlo Liquors and Steakhouse. Paint a picture for us. Who are the owners?
13: Yeah, so picture a brick squat island in a large asphalt parking lot that sits just over 100 feet from Central Avenue Bridge, that's Route 66, that stretches over the Rio Grande. You walk into this place. First of all, there is, true to its name, a liquor store in the front, and around the side of the beige building is an arrow painted red with the words Steakhouse Entrance right there. It is pure honky-tonk inside. Crimson pleather booths and vintage beer signs and portraits of Elvis and Marilyn. And of course, Guy Fieri, who visited in 2008.
1: And what was your first visit there? Do you remember what you ordered?
13: I go always for the green chili cheeseburger. And it is just a platonic ideal. Sirloin, ground daily, roasted New Mexico hatch chilies. You can see the seeds. Simple American cheese, kind of squishy roll. Is it the best burger in all of Albuquerque? No. Is it a great place to stop on Route 66? And if you're not driving too far, have a martini alongside? Absolutely.
1: Yeah. You know, sometimes places where you stop when you travel, in a way, you don't want them to be the best version of that you ever had.
13: Yes. I just love sitting in that space. Again, Greek owners, Michael Katseros and his family still runs the place. And I might have, you know, a little Greek appetizer with a block of feta sprinkled with oregano and some rolled grape leaves. That's if I'm really hungry. But yeah, I love hanging out there.
1: So you have another recommendation that is on its face kind of hilarious. It also serves a dual purpose. Where do we go for what you call the finest destination along Central Avenue for immersion into regional cooking?
13: Yes. So we are headed to Duran Central Pharmacy. I love this place. It is true to its name. It is a working pharmacy. So if I need the stop on the other end of a martini is a bottle of ibuprofen, great, I can pick that up. What I'm really there for are enchiladas and tamales and hard shell tacos that are served Christmas style, which means you have red chili sauce on one side and green chili sauce on the other, which is, you know, a cornerstone of New Mexican food. Woe unto the person who tells a New Mexican that this food resembles Tex-Mex because it is very much its own thing. And I think when you dig into Duren's, a combo plate, which will have a pork tamale and a cheese enchilada, when you dig in and you taste that red chili with its kind of like dusky, earthy undertones and the brightness of the green chili, like, you know where you are.
1: Mm, I love that. The original Western terminus for the highway was in downtown LA at the intersection of 7th and Broadway. But in 1935, it was extended to Santa Monica. And I think people forget that Santa Monica Boulevard that cuts through the city is part of this legendary journey. When did the Formosa Cafe open? And what made the spot iconic during the golden age of Hollywood?
13: Formosa Cafe sits right on the Santa Monica Boulevard extension that you were just talking about, Evan. And it was this spectacular bit of kind of Cantonese American themed extravaganza interior that was a big Hollywood haunt in the Bogart era, the Frank Sinatra era. And I think it's one of the rare examples of a place that has survived, in this case, nearly a century, and was kind of reclaimed rather than just torn down. A group called the 1933 Group restored it to the tune of $2.4 million and reopened it in 2019. So it has the same like aura of glamour, these long rows of booths with the kind of Chinese design imagery and this kind of trolley car vibe, which was part of the era. Mostly, you know, I maybe want to grab a cocktail or just eat something in the Chinese American vernacular, like an egg roll. It is this literal nostalgia object, but it's also sort of where the romance of Route 66 ends in some way, and where you can kind of arrive at the truer heart of Los Angeles's culinary excellence.
1: Well, thank you so much for taking us on this nostalgic journey.
13: Thanks, Evan.
1: That's LA Times restaurant critic Bill Addison. We've been discussing his favorite spots on Route 66. The American Highway turns 100 years old this summer. The Market Report is on deck. Stay close.
14: Old electric vehicle batteries need to be recycled. 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
1: I'm Evan Kleiman, and this is Good Food. It's that time when we visit the farmers market. Jillian Ferguson is there now with her weekly report.
17: This is Jillian Ferguson with the Market Report. Tomato season is in full swing, and every summer we look for new and fresh ways to use them in the kitchen. Tyler Burgess is the chef owner at Bengara in the Arts District, where he brings his Michelin-level background to a Japanese-inspired menu, including a new spin on tomatoes. Hi, Tyler.
18: Hi, how are you?
17: I'm good. So before we get to the tomato, tell us a little bit about Bengara. How would you describe the food you're cooking?
18: So it's a highly Japanese-influenced restaurant that's focused on highly seasonal and local ingredients.
17: And you do a lot of grilling, right?
18: Yeah, so everything's cooked over charcoal and, well, it's soon to be a wood fire, so we're getting the permits for it. I would say about half the menu has stuff coming straight off the grill, but almost the entire menu has little nuances that come from either hanging stuff, drying over the fire, or in proximity to. But we try to have the hearth be like a central focal point in at least one aspect of every dish.
17: Yeah, and one of the dishes that complements all this grilling is this tomato agadashi, which is a play on the tofu agadashi that we see at a lot of izakayas, right? Describe what agadashi is and how you translate it to this tomato version.
18: Agadashi tofu is actually like a lightly battered and fried piece of tofu, and then it's served with a basically like a dashi sauce over the top with grated daikon, scallions, sometimes ginger. So we took this idea of we had a dashi tomato, which is like a tomato that's blanched, peeled, and marinated in like a umami dashi broth. So we took that idea and instead changed it to an agadashi tomato. So it's the same concept where we're marinating the tomato and a tomato dashi. So instead of using water, we use tomato water. And then we lightly batter it in potato starch and lightly whipped egg whites, and then served it just like it is, like a tofu dish.
17: When you lightly batter and fry a tomato, what does that do to the texture of the tomato?
18: We're not really trying to cook the tomato. We're just really just like warming it through, getting it a little bit lightly crispy and battered on the outside. And it's kind of just that play on the texture of that silken tofu with a silken tomato once it gets nice and warm and like semi-liquefied and semi just kind of softened.
17: And where does the tomato water come into play?
18: So the tomato water is just the dashi that it's marinated in. So we basically just gently warm tomatoes, garlic, and shallots just to extract the pulp from the actual natural juices from it. And so it gets a completely clear broth.
17: And can you use any type of tomato for this, or does it require a specific variety?
18: You could use other varieties. We like to use Japanese tomatoes. So the one we use from Balik Farms is called a Momotaro. It's got low acidity, it's got a lot of umami, and it's got a nice structure to it. So by the time we fry it, it doesn't break down and get mushy when you eat it. It kind of holds up. It has like a nice integrity to it. So you can slice through it after it's cooked.
17: And how would you translate this for the home cook? Would you recommend that people just try marinating their tomatoes in dashi?
18: Yeah, I think that's an easy go-to. That would be an approachable way to get a very similar essence of what this dish is.
17: Okay. All right. Thank you, Tyler.
18: Yep. Thank you very much.
17: That was Tyler Burgess, chef owner of Bengara in the Arts District in downtown LA. They're open for dinner every night of the week and lunch on weekends. You can find tomatoes nearly year-round at the market if you're looking for them, but it's not tomato season until Muñac Ranch shows up at the Santa Monica Farmers Market. The Gomez family brings down gorgeous tomatoes from the Paso Robles area every summer, and always there behind the table with a smile is Victor Gomez. Hi, Victor.
19: Hi, how are you, Gillian? I'm so happy to be here.
17: Well, we are always so happy to see you. So tell us about the crop this year. How is it?
19: Crop is looking really good. My dad is always doing a great job. You know, since he's working there at the farm 724, he cares, you know, every single detail, he's on it. So I'm so proud of him, and the crop is just coming along amazing.
17: Yeah, these tomatoes are his babies, right?
19: Truly, they really are. Tomatoes and grandsons are my dad's life.
17: We had such a mild winter this year, and a lot of the crops came in early. The melons were here early. The stone fruit was here early. What about the tomatoes? Did it affect you?
19: It speed up a little bit our tomatoes, which was good because we have like a rough starting at the beginning of the season with some diseases on our plants. We got a disease called Dempy Moth, which it was not in our farm, thanks God. It came from the nursery. So what my dad did immediately, we changed all our seeds to a different nursery, and that was it. I mean, that put us back. But with that illness, you can cure it.
17: You can't cure it?
19: So no. And we are still not using fertilizers or pesticides, so we just like look for immediately for another sources.
17: Wow, well, you certainly succeeded because the table looks gorgeous today. You have almost every variety here. Tell us what's on the table.
19: So we have Celebrity, pineapple, black brandy wine, red brandy wine, a few persimmon tomatoes, chef choice, green zebra, lemon cucumber, Sangles, Sweet 100, blush, and in our melons, we have our three best varieties, the green flesh rocky sweet, ambrosia, honeylope, and our watermelon. So everything, I mean, that's why you see like our table like a rainbow, is because we are back in this second week of July. Always when people ask me about when are the pineapples coming, when are persimmons coming, second week of July.
17: So if someone wants to come up and buy a slicer, maybe something that's going to be good in a BLT, what do you recommend?
19: I would really recommend, in my personal opinion, the persimmon tomato or red brandywine. Those are like strong flavor tomatoes. Acidity is there, sweetness is there, and also the size. You can put it on your sandwich and you will have the tomato in all over.
17: And what about, you have three different cherry tomatoes, the Sweet 100s, the Sun Golds, the Blush. Do you have a favorite?
19: Sun Golds are my favorite. Yeah. Very, very sweet, sweet and mellow. Yeah. Yeah, on the Sweet 100, you find sweetness, a little bit more acidity, depending on your mission, where you're cooking. And on the Blush, you know, it's like for your salad, you can just cut it in halves and you have tomato ready for your salad. But I definitely love the Sun Golds.
17: And people can come and taste all of these varieties at your stand.
19: Absolutely. I'm very glad to be here. I'm very glad to see them enjoying while their shop. And, you know, we're very happy.
17: Well, yeah. We're happy you're here. Thank you, Victor.
19: Thank you.
17: That was Victor Gomez together with his dad, his brothers, his uncles. They are the Gomez family at Munyak Ranch. You can find them every Wednesday and Saturday at the downtown Santa Monica Farmers Market and on Sunday in Hollywood. For the Market Report, I'm Jillian Ferguson.
1: 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My thanks to the Good Food team, Jillian Ferguson, Laryl Garcia, and Elena Shatkin. As always, we want to thank our engineers, Hope Brush, Phil Richards, and Michael Stark. I'm Evan Kleinman. My post-4th of July reset was to consume burritos of the bean and cheese kind, made at home with salsa from my garden. I don't think I'm done with them, though. I'll meet you back here next week for an all-new episode of Good Food.

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The Sam Sanders Show is up next, and music follows at noon. So spend your day with us. 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It's 11 o'clock.

0: Hey, y'all, Sam Sanders here. Today on my show with KCRW, writer, producer, and actor Ryan O'Connell. You probably know Ryan from his Netflix series from a few years ago called Special. It was a semi-autobiographical comedy drama based on Ryan's experiences as a gay millennial living with cerebral palsy. Ryan has now penned a new book of essays. It's called Inspiration Porn. It's full of musings on disability, sexuality, family, Hollywood, and just making it in the world today.
1: Because we live in a really poisonous industry where failure is seen as contagious, you are meant to project this sense of life being just one green light after another.
0: Plus, we unpack Madonna's new album, Confessions 2, and talk about what it says about the state of pop music. All that after these headlines.
2: Live from NPR News in Washington, I'm Dan Ronan. Maine Senator Susan Collins hit the campaign trail Saturday, a day after her Democratic opponent, Graham Plattner, officially withdrew from the race. This following an accusation of rape by a former romantic partner, which Plattner denies. Maine Public Radio's Susan Sharon reports.
3: Appearing at Maine's Moxie Day parade with about 60 supporters, Collins said she has no strong feelings about Plattner's departure following an ex-girlfriend's allegation that he raped her. Instead, Collins says she's been focused on recruiting town, city, and county chairs across the state in an off-presidential year election.
4: You always worry about voter turnout, so we've placed a lot of effort on encouraging people to vote and having a lot of direct voter contact.
3: Maine Democrats, meanwhile, are regrouping. They've scheduled a nominating convention for July 25th to choose a candidate to take on Collins in November. For NPR News, I'm Susan Sharon.
2: It was a mixed week on Wall Street. NPR's Scott Horsley reports traders mostly shrugged off the renewed fighting in the Strait of Hormuz, and the effect on retail gasoline prices has been limited.
5: Crude oil prices jumped after President Trump declared an end to the U.S. ceasefire with Iran. Bond yields rose, and so did mortgage rates. The average rate on a 30-year home loan is just under 6.5%. The National Association of Realtors says home sales dropped in June, which is ordinarily one of the busiest months for selling. The average sales price of a home jumped to a record high of more than $440,000. The NASDAQ got a boost on Friday when shares of the giant South Korean memory chip maker SK Hynix began trading there for the first time. For the week, the NASDAQ rose 1.75%, the S&P 500 index rose 1.25%, and the Dow Jones Industrial Average fell about 0.4%. Scott Horsley, NPR News, Washington.
2: The U.S. has conducted air bombing operations against Iran after the U.S. says Iran violated the ceasefire. The on-again, off-again negotiations to end the war are off for now. Swarthmore College professor Dominic Turney says it's likely to be a long, slow process.
6: Arguably, the single most difficult task that an American president can face is extricating the U.S. from one of these failed wars. The U.S. was negotiating for 2 years to get out of the Korean War. It took 5 years to negotiate a way out of the Vietnam War. We spent 3 months in Vietnam just negotiating the shape of the table around which we would negotiate. And similarly, it took years to get out of Afghanistan. So this is not going to be a quick process.
2: A bipartisan bill designed to improve the American housing market became law overnight. After President Trump did not sign it, he had 10 days to either sign it or veto it. This is NPR. More than 200 people, including children and camp counselors, were rescued Friday when flash floods hit several counties in central Missouri, dumping more than a foot of rain in a few hours. Missouri's governor says some of the people saved were taken from trees, rooftops, and stranded vehicles. At Camp Tomsock in Lesterville, Missouri, 8 helicopters were used to get the young people to safety. One person is still missing. A new UN report says 120 million women and girls around the world are in need of basic assistance and protection. But the aid organizations that are meant to help them out are running out of money. NPR's Fatma Tanis reports.
7: UN researchers surveyed hundreds of organizations serving women and girls in 52 countries, many of them in crisis. Since the Trump administration's aid cuts in 2025, the report says women who live in remote areas or unstable environments have seen a decrease in basic services like education, health, food, and water. Many of the groups reported that women and girls also face sharp increases in mental health distress, school dropouts, gender-based violence, and forced marriages. At the same time, aid groups say severe budget shortfalls have led to major layoffs within their organizations and impending closures. Fatma Tanis, NPR News.
2: As Cuba deals with an ongoing fuel shortage, many on the island nation are turning to Chinese-made electric-powered tricycles to get around. The tricycles have, in many cases, replaced the vintage automobiles of the 1950s and 60s that have vanished pretty much from most roads. This is NPR.
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9: 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We're back, baby! We got an amazing lineup. Come out for Mark Maron, Jackie Cation, Larry Wilmore, Mary Lynn Reichkopf, Mike Falzone, and I'm your host, J.F. Harris. We're going to have more jokes than the reflecting pool has algae blooms. Sunday night in L.A. doesn't get better than this. July 26th at the world-famous Comedy Store. Get your tickets at

y'all. It's the Sam Sanders Show from KCRW, all about the things that entertain us. Thank you so much for listening. This week, writer, producer, and actor Ryan O'Connell. He has a new book of essays out. It's called Inspiration Porn. But first, Madonna has a new album, Confessions 2. Usually, I love Madonna. But after several hours sitting with this new record on repeat, I'm not sure I like it. There's just one song that really sums up all my feelings. It's called Bring Your Love.

It's got Madonna featuring Sabrina Carpenter. I want to like it, but the vocals are so processed and digitized that the whole thing ends up sounding like a robot to me, like an AI version of Madonna, and not Madonna herself. But the big question for me here is, what even is Madonna anymore? What kind of music and performance do I expect from a pop star who seemed for decades eternally young and eternally new, but is now a 67-year-old pop star referencing herself? I took all these big feelings and questions

0: this chat. Enjoy.
1: So my first impression was, love the first half. Second half is a lot smarter and it's going to take me a little bit of time to fall in love with. I don't know. It's just it's really, really good, but it's that cool down. But I don't think it's cool down. And I don't know. It's hard to describe, but I feel like maybe we're getting to the point where Madonna can be like a record, like an actual album, where the A side is just nonstop party. And the B side is her being more, I guess, more thoughtful about, more retrospective about her own life.
0: Mm-hmm. Well, and that was a thing that was kind of giving me pause. You know, so much of what I love about Madonna as a pop star is that she is the ultimate chameleon. You know, there was 15, 20 years in my youth where every 3 years she was someone different. You know, she was a different version of herself. Oh, now she does Kabbalah. Oh, she just discovered voguing and will make you learn it. Oh, now she makes R&B records with baby facing and background vocals. Oh, wait, she's going to be British for a few years. And that kind of shape shifting was kind of what I loved about Madonna, the idea of a pop star as a chameleon. And what threw me for a loop in this one, Confessions 2, is that it's not so much Madonna shape-shifting into a new form. It is Madonna referencing one of her older forms. And the self-reference is what I'm still scratching my head about. I don't know if I like it or hate it. I don't know if it's lazy or smart. But it doesn't feel like the shape-shifter Madonna that I grew up with, if that makes sense.
1: Yeah, that's interesting. I think I disagree because I feel like this Madonna is an adult Madonna. Do you know what I mean? I feel like...
0: But she's referencing like Debbie Mazar in the clubs in the 80s and 90s.
1: Absolutely.
0: I was just like, okay, you're referencing 30, 40 years ago.
1: She's referencing her own life, which, you know, she's done, I would say, in a superficial way in the past. But here it's just like, it seems really thoughtful. And you do kind of feel in the second half of the album, you feel like you are learning about her. I mean, the fact that she references Sean Penn in one of her songs, I mean, where does that come from? You're just like, people's paths are long and complicated and full of a lot of different choices that you've made that you have to reckon with in your late 60s. I mean, this is the time to do it.
0: Well, this is a thing about it. And I think, like, there's a question of whether the music is good or bad. But the more interesting question for me is what Madonna is saying or asking us to question about the ways in which pop stars age in front of us, especially women pop stars. She's getting old. She's, what, 68 years old now?
1: Yeah, 67, 68.
0: Uh-huh. 67, 68. And we are aware of her age, and she is aware of her age. But then I watch the long-form music video for this album, and it's literally 5 or 6 minutes, and I kid you not, of lasers coming out of her nether regions. She's saying something about aging and youth and femininity and womanhood and fertility here, but I don't know what it is yet.
1: Yeah, green lasers shooting out of people's backsides and
0: and front sides.
1: And front sides. It's complicated. But then again, I just laughed when I saw that because I thought, oh my God, that's so Madonna.
0: What do you think she is trying to say, though, about aging?
1: Yeah, I think she's more thoughtful about it than maybe someone like Cher. Do you know what I mean?
0: Say more.
1: You know, and Cher is just like, whatever. I'll just, you know, it doesn't seem very introspective, I guess you could say.
0: Okay.
1: Or maybe think about the Pet Shop Boys, how they've started casting young people to play them in the music videos. Or to
0: play
1: younger people, because they're still making music for younger people, but they don't want to be the younger people in the video anymore. Like Woody Allen did with John Cusack. Do you know what I mean? Yeah. Where it's like we get these sort of proxies for what they once were. Mm. I don't think Madonna really does that. She's in there with those kids. Do you know, with the club kids dancing?
0: Yeah.
1: And I think that first song really gets into it. I wish.
0: Which
1: I could
0: one is
1: be
0: the
1: like
0: first
1: a,
0: song?
1: I Feel So Free.
0: Which feels very Donna Summer reference-y.
1: Well, I mean, it's just like, what was it, Future Lovers on the first Confessions album. It
0: which
1: also
0: is Donna Summer reference-y.
1: Exactly. That sort of
0: which, I gotta say, by the time Beyonce referenced that on Renaissance, which Confessions 2 is in conversation with?

0: I was like, let's all put Donna Summer away for a few years. We get it.
1: You know, that's a great, it's an interesting point you that you're bringing up, because when I first heard Bring Your Love, the Sabrina Carpenter song.
0: Yes.
1: And that TR-909 drum machine comes in that was from Vogue. And you're instantly like, oh my God, she's referencing Vogue. But then 6 months ago, who was it? Jessie Ware released her song, Ride, which also used the TR-909, which is referencing Vogue also. So what's the difference when a contemporary, young, new-ish pop singer references Vogue to when Madonna does her same thing? I mean, so she is both like 2026 and 1988 at the same time, or 89 at the same time. And so when Madonna does it, is it different?
0: All right, if you're just now tuning in, we're unpacking Madonna's new album, Confessions 2. I'm joined by musicologist Lewis Niebuhr. He's a professor at the University of Nevada, Reno. When I hear her referencing herself, am I supposed to be angry at it and call it lazy? Or can I look at it and say, of course she has to reference herself. You can't make a quintessential dance album without referencing Donna Summer and probably Madonna.
1: Yeah.
0: So she would reference Madonna because she's making a dance record.
1: Yeah, I agree. I agree. And there's more subtle references. There's like the borderline opening for Borderline, I think, in Everything. And a couple other little things. But to me, that drum machine is the dead giveaway.
0: What's your favorite song on the album?
1: Ooh,
0: at least as of now, three days
1: into it.
0: Yeah.
1: I mean, the nerdy side of me loves Danceteria a lot.
0: It's the hookiest. It feels the grabbiest to me.
1: Actually, I feel like Love Sensation is the hookiest. And I love that she calls it Love Sensation. It has nothing to do with Lolita Holloway or disco. Do you know what I mean? But you can't call a song Love Sensation without knowing that a lot of people, certainly of a certain generation, are going to hear Love Sensation. Even if you only think of Marky Mark and the Funky Bunch doing their version of Love Sensation. You know, it's a disco song. And she's not interested in doing disco anymore like she did on the Confessions album, the first one. Here, it's just like pure dance, pure house.
0: I really like Danceteria. I kind of like Bring Your Love, but Bring Your Love kind of surfaces my biggest critique of at least half of the album. A lot of those early tracks the vocals that Madonna's giving us are so processed, so auto-tuned, so digitized. I'm not quite sure who's singing or if I recognize Madonna. It's like an AI version of Madonna. And so you end up listening to Bring Your Love, where Madonna is doing that digitized, vocalized vocal right next to Sabrina Carpenter, who also does that. And it ends up sounding, if I'm not careful, like an AI version of a Sabrina Carpenter and Madonna song, because the vocals are that processed. And that was upon first listen, that was my biggest beef. I want Madonna to sound as much like Madonna as possible. I've been playing Ray of Light all weekend to kind of juxtapose this album. And the beauty of Ray of Light is that, like, the last minute of the song, her vocals are straining, she's barely hitting the note, but you hear this ecstatic release, and it is purely Madonna. And there's some moments on this new album where it is purely a robot.
1: Okay, just like Donna Summer and I Feel Love. Let me sort of can I give you a counter argument?
0: I want that. Yes.
1: Which could be, Ray of Light is perhaps the wrong place to be looking. I think maybe
0: that's always the right place to be looking. That video, that moment.
1: No. It is a great place to live, I think.
0: Okay.
1: But But it to me, it's more in conversation with Confessions, the original Confessions. Think about the vocoder voice and all that processed voice. It's, Future Lovers, but also what's the Forbidden Love, where it's totally like their harmonizer, it's the exact same vocal treatment.

0: And there's a reason. Mm-hmm. I mean, she calls it Confessions 2. She's embracing that kind of electronic house. Yeah. She's Kevin Saunderson.
1: Even Get Together on Confessions 1 is giving you a lot of processed vocal. Yeah. I love Get Together.
0: And so she's like, well, Sabrina Carpenter, if you're going to be on this record with me, we are making a sequel to Confessions. And it's all about robotic love and, you know, synthesized sounds and Stuart Price, letting Stuart Price just be himself, the producer.
1: Yes.
0: Yeah, so she moves from producer to producer when she's ready for a new sound. I mean, I think that's what any good pop singer does.
1: Yeah. Who do you think she's dancing with this album? She's dancing with the gays.
0: She's dancing with her daughter, which is also...
1: Ooh, say more about that. Say more about that.
0: Well, the fact that she has her first sort of guest appearance with her daughter, who's also a singer, Lourdes, and they seem to have a complicated relationship. You know, like you...
1: Really? I haven't followed it.
0: Yeah, well, I mean, just listening to their song together, you know, it reminded me of Have You Seen My Childhood, the Michael Jackson song. You know, as if it's like a direct reference. But here Madonna gets a chance to say, I'm sorry that you didn't get to have the same experiences as other people. I'm glad we're doing this record together.

0: even though musically, stylistically, they're very different. Lourdes is more kind of like folk pop in a way, and she has a beautiful voice. And Madonna said her voice, daughter's voice, is better than hers. But I do feel like, the way that their two styles come together at the right towards the end of the record, that's where she stuck that duet, which I find very interesting. That she's like, as she's reviewing the choices she's made in her life in the second half of the record, one of those things is her relationship with her daughter. I mean, that's very autobiographical, literally, you know, in the fact that she's having her family on the song.
1: Yeah. Well, and I mean, a few of the songs are referencing deaths of people close to her in the last few years. I think her brother passed away while she was making this. Someone else close to her died. And some of those lyrics speak to those losses as well.
0: Yeah. And those were also people she didn't get along with, you know, how she had this, you know, decade long, at least decade long estrangement from her brother. And, you know, she said, you know, we had a reconciliation just before he died. And now she's having this reconciliation with her daughter. So there is that kind of interesting atonement quality to the last half of the record. Maybe she's trying to say that dancing is what opened her up to feeling more empathetic or feeling more in touch with the people around her.
1: Yes.
0: You know, because she says in the very first song, I don't know who I can trust. When I'm on the dance floor, I can just be myself and I can open myself up, and everyone becomes, it's like a communal space where we all share everything. I don't want to get too intellectual about it. It's been 3 days record has been out.
1: I love it.
0: So let's give ourselves some time.
1: Yeah, this is what I think the undercurrent is of the album, and honestly, of my favorite parts of Madonna. You know, I can think to certain moments in music videos where she has created the idea of a dance floor and given herself and the music away to this ecstatic release. You know, the Like a Prayer video when they're all in the church dancing at the end. Even now when she's singing about the dance floor being a place for release, reinvention, communion, all these things, Madonna is all about getting you to the dance floor and letting that feel like church. And she succeeds when her music does that for you. And the greatness of Madonna is that she gets you to the dance floor church kind of through any genre she chooses. And when I find that and see that and hear that in her music, I'm like, that's it. I think that's my takeaway from this album, from this conversation. We are being asked to dance. Will we dance? Let's dance. That's it.
0: I love it.
1: Lewis, thank you for the chat. This was delightful.
0: I agree, Sam. Thank you. This is fun.
1: Thanks again to my guest, Lewis Niebuhr, professor of musicology at the University of Nevada, Reno. Lewis is the author of a book called Menergy, San Francisco's Gay Disco Sound. All right, time for a quick break. When we come back, writer and actor Ryan O'Connell joins me to talk about the reality of working in Hollywood. Stick around.
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1: Hey, y'all. Sam Sanders here. Welcome back to my show. Let's get into my conversation with writer, producer, and actor Ryan O'Connell. You probably know Ryan from his Netflix series Special from a few years ago. It was all about Ryan's story, namely being gay and coming to terms with his sexuality while also living with cerebral palsy.
4: I was in the closet about being gay, and then I was in the closet about being disabled, and now no more closets.
1: I first met Ryan back when this show premiered in 2019. We talked about the show and the book he wrote that it's based on, and what it was like to put his very personal story on TV with him as the star. And now I'm very happy to have Ryan back with more stories about identity and sexuality and millennial life. Ryan's new book of essays is called Inspiration Porn, and it's all about Ryan's journey through the 2010s as a young writer in the world of thought catalog and viral personal essays. You know, peak millennial season. Kind of miss those days. If you've ever asked questions about how to live a life online or what authenticity even means in this current internet era, this chat is for you. All right, let's get into it. The one and only Ryan O'Connell. Enjoy. I want to talk about your current book.
5: Okay.
1: Now we have the book of essays,
5: yeah.
1: Inspiration Porn,
5: yeah.
1: which you're currently touring and I'm currently loving.
5: Thank you.
1: Tell folks what the book Inspiration Porn is about in a minute or less.
5: Ooh, okay. Inspiration Porn takes a term used for disabled people that is very infantilizing and feels like a microaggression. And it's my way of kind of reclaiming that slur. Because the reality is that I have built a life for myself that 15-year-old me would have been gooped, gagged, if that kind of language existed back in 2002. And so it's me kind of reflecting back on the life I have built for myself and how I actually accomplished it. It's not self-helpy and it's not treacly. I would say it's pretty no-nonsense, but it's kind of my way of taking this feeling of being deemed as inspiring for just like walking outside and buying red vines and actually making it something that I can reclaim and make my own.
1: I love it. And I love the book because, you know this, there's a thing that happens, especially in moments of representation, where every story about a marginalized person needs to be one of uplift, mm-hmm. hope, optimism, and we are kind of just like heroes.
5: Yeah, of course.
1: You're a mess in this book.
5: I am.
1: You are popping pills, taking names, doing the things.
5: Yeah.
1: I knew your life and your story because I've spoken to you before and
5: sure.
1: consumed your content. I didn't know you were doing that many drugs.
5: I know. It's kind of randomista.
1: And like you were doing drugs.
5: I was.
1: While yeah. becoming, for many millennials, a household name. You were one of the first paid writers for Thought Catalog.
5: Yeah.
1: Which, for those who don't know,
5: God, it's so if you know, you know.
1: It really brought the personal essay moment to the internet. How would you tell folks who don't know what the hell Thought Catalog was?
5: Thought Catalog came on very fast and furious, like in 2010, 2011.
1: What a time. Take me back.
5: Yeah, no, truly. The Obama years, we were living so well.
1: Early Vampire Weekend, early MGMT.
5: God, forget it.
1: T-Pain in there too.
5: Yeah,
1: just, what a
5: Coast,
1: time.
5: Waves, like surf rock, Vivian Girls.
1: Indie Sleaze. Oh, we were alive.
5: God. Yep, totally.
1: We were alive.
5: We were so living, laughing, and loving. I know. And now, it basically, like when I was writing about that time, it felt like I was like going back to the Oregon Trail. Like it felt so like, it felt like, did that even happen? But basically, yeah, I mean, Thought Catalog was sort of, when I started writing for it, it was kind of unestablished. It was like sort of like these alt-lit writers, like Tao Lin, just kind of writing about whatever they wanted. And I was 23 and I was fully Les Mis and no one was really taught. And this was honestly kind of around the time Tiny Furniture came
1: out.
5: Singing
1: I Dreamed a Dream with the Anne Hathaway pixie cut.
5: Totally.
1: That's what I'm envisioning.
5: Can you see it?
1: I can see it. Give him an Oscar.
5: Totally. But basically, I just was sort of like, why is no one talking about what it means to be 23 in 2010? And like, this all feels so trite now because it's been done to death. But back then, it was like, I guess, revolutionary.
1: It was groundbreaking.
5: Yeah.
1: Because, you know, this was in the moment in which all of traditional media, particularly magazines, were being upended by the internet.
5: Yes.
1: And so journalism was figuring out how to navigate just the internet.
5: Yes.
1: And the writing that filled the gap, built the bridge, and then would go on to remake journalism was the personal essay.
5: Yes.
1: And Thought Catalog was doing it, and Gawker was doing it.
5: Yeah.
1: And that kind of writing and style of writing became what we just know now as good writing. The confessional, the personal.
5: Yes. I mean, Thought Catalog kind of, it's interesting. Like, it came out of a very pure place of me feeling so five steps behind everybody else and feeling so lonely. And I think that I wrote as a means of survival and in a way to give myself purpose. And of course, Thought Catalog then became like the offshoots of XO Jane and, you know, women finding things in their vagina and like listicles and yeah. all that stuff. It got kind of bastardized and became something kind of like eye rolly. But I would say in the beginning, it really, I think, was exciting. And it felt creative.
1: I was laughing at some of the essay titles.
5: Yeah.
1: Can you give us a few examples?
5: Well, I first wrote how to's.
1: Yeah.
5: Because I didn't know how to write. I knew I had a voice. I didn't know how to write.
1: But from an early age, you liked to write. You were trying storyboard Buffy as a
5: yes,
1: kid, right?
5: Yes. I was obsessed with story. Like, I was obsessed with structure. I was obsessed with understanding TV and, you know, what was the A plot? What was the B plot? Mm-hmm. And then, I always had a voice. I did know that, but I didn't know structure that well in terms of writing. And I also had a hard time really understanding that my voice would be my superpower. I think that in college, I was really trying to like emulate Joan Didion and, you know, I'd read
1: oh,
5: one.
1: Oh, we all were.
5: Oh my God. You read one passage and all of a sudden you're typing like on the 10 freeway, the Santa Ana winds were blazing. And you're like, that's literally not me.
1: Yeah.
5: I actually don't care about the Santa Ana winds. And
1: I don't take surface streets.
5: Yeah. And I don't know how to drive because I have a neurological disorder and I can't be behind the wheel. So actually, none of this
1: actually,
5: is applicable.
1: None of this
5: is. And so basically, I read this book called Self-Help by Laurie Moore, where she writes these how-tos. And it's really kind of a nice trick if you're starting out writing, because you can write from this really authoritative place, like how to, you know, be the other woman, you know, like, you know, wear a pea green sport coat, period, meet somebody for dinner, period, like feel like you're a detective, period. Like there's just like, you know, it's very easy to do that. So I was writing that kind of stuff, and I wrote one called How to Be a 20-something, which blew up, LOL.
1: And blow up, it was like hundreds of thousands of views.
5: Yeah, like it went viral.
1: Yeah.
5: Like, yeah, very much so. You know what I mean? And I remember, like, I would write fake interviews with celebrities that sometimes people thought were real. I mean, again, like, what I loved about Thought Catalog, it really was a hodgepodge of tone, and it could be whatever you wanted it to be. And, you know, as a 24-year-old who, you know, was becoming dependent on painkillers and, you know, siloed himself from intimacy and connection, being able to go to my computer every day.

0: major show special.
1: Yeah.
0: A Netflix hit.
1: Yeah, yeah.
0: And it was all about being gay and disabled at the same time.
1: I know.
0: Groundbreaking.
1: I know. Well, intersectionality matters.
0: There we go. And just thinking about this conversation now, yeah, about disability and seeing people for who they are and accepting them. Since special hit Netflix years ago,
1: yeah,
0: do you think the industry, the biz, Hollywood, is better or worse when it comes to this kind of stuff?
1: I mean, it's the worst I'd ever seen it. I mean, Hollywood is in a really, really bad place. Mm. Now, here's the deal. On a good day, Hollywood is scared, fear-driven, partial to making safe choices. On a bad day, it's frozen, like beyond belief. And it's literally like, Bob's Big Boy, is that anything? Hungry, Hungry Hippos, is that anything? Hollywood also always metabolizes the wrong lesson. For example, Barbie's a huge hit because it's, you know, it's unique, it's a strong female voice, it's Greta. And they're like, oh, I know, it's about the toy.
0: It's like, no, what if it's about women?
1: No, literally. Yeah. It's insane. And it's like,
0: same with, like, the lesson from Sinners is just like, let Black people do what they want.
1: For sure.
0: Gonna make you beyond, some money.
1: It's beyond
0: the lesson from Heated Rivalry.
1: I know. But can I tell you something? I think that when something like that pops off, I mean, you could not feed that to Daddy Algorithm. Algorithm would be like,
0: not at all.
1: No. And so I actually think that I would guess that when something like that is a hit, it almost makes them angry because
0: crop of top level executives,
1: yeah, the Ralphs,
0: who don't have a creative bone in their bodies.
1: Not at all. Not at all. And they're relying on the algorithm to tell them what's good. And they really somehow always miss the point, which is that what makes something such a huge hit and the point of art is giving people something that they did not know that they wanted.
0: Yes.
1: And the element of surprise.
0: Yes. Is and always specificity, which and you speak yes, of.
1: Beyond. The element of surprise and also, like, I've been at the front lines of this business. You know, I came I came into this business during the golden age. It's what allowed special to get made.
0: Yeah.
1: And of course, you know, what happened is that, you know, streaming was not as profitable as people claimed. It was kind of like we were selling people a bad bill of goods.
0: Mm-hmm.
1: And then when the contraction happened, it made everyone who usually was spineless become even more so. And now we live in a world that's not being reflected back on TV and film. That's why people are choosing to watch Reels and TikTok, because it's more democratic and it's more representative of the world that we live
0: new.
1: In. Yeah, it's new,
0: it feels new
1: and refreshing and interesting and weird and whatever. And it's like everything on TV, well, most things on TV to me feel like we've become an island that gets things 10 years late. It really is a bummer because we live in such rich, interesting times. And I think art could really serve a purpose to be a balm. And instead, we're getting Monopoly the movie.
0: Monopoly the movie.
1: And I hope it changes because I think we're going to cannibalize ourselves into irrelevancy if we're not careful. I think we're already doing it.
0: I agree. So much of the young creative energy I'm seeing is not coming through the traditional Hollywood channels.
1: Not.
0: It's on YouTube, it's on Reddit, it's on TikTok.
1: Yep.
0: Does that just become Hollywood, or will it be something else different entirely? I don't know.
1: A version of Hollywood will always survive, but I think that it says a lot that people are turning to other mediums because, again, the gatekeepers refuse to make anything that feels relevant and fresh.
0: Yeah.
1: And so when you have that, people are going to always seek out those things, always, because people are going to always want to be entertained. They're always going to want to see themselves in things and always want to see life being reflected back at them or whatever. So we're going to get it. It just might be through a different route. But I'm, you know, obviously it's been my bread and butter for 13 years and I really believe in it. And I believe in its ability to still make things that are meaningful. Like, I just saw Maddie's Secret, John Early's movie.
0: I need to go see it.
1: It's fantastic.
0: I'm hearing so many great things.
1: It's fantastic.
0: And I've been obsessed with John Early since for My Denim.
1: Yeah, he's beyond. He's so singular. The movie is so strange in a beautiful way. Very camp, very queer, but also very sincere and moving. And it's like, I watch it and I'm like, I can't believe this got made. What a miracle. I'm so glad. I'm mm-hmm. so glad. And even movies like Obsession and Backdoors, which are
0: Backrooms.
1: Backrooms. Oh my God. I haven't seen.

0: them yet, but just like the fact that these are from young filmmakers who got their start on YouTube and in, you know, made something that felt fresh and different. Mm-hmm. It's like, yeah, babe, this is the future.
1: That.
0: But what's also happening is that the people in charge are really old, no offense, and they don't want to relinquish power. I mean, you have to understand, back in the 90s, studio heads were 30 years old. Like, yes. They were young.
1: Yes.
0: But now they don't want to vacate their job. Mm-hmm. And so, like, you have a lot of people making decisions that are very out of touch. They lived in the canyon for too long. They've lost reception. So, like, yes. And so yes. That's also a problem with it. And so, yeah, anyway, I could, like, literally give a TED Talk on it because I'm living it every single day. Mm. You know what I mean?
1: If you were in charge of this industry and you could make a rule that everyone had to follow, what would your first rule be?
0: I think it's about, like, look, the reality is that people will always want to see slop, okay? Like, Minecraft the movie, like, made $1 billion. Like, there's room for slop.
1: Yes, and you know what? Parents need to just let their kids sit somewhere for 2 hours and watch Minecraft the movie.
0: But here's what I'm going to say. Like, here's the thing that really blows my mind. Movies now, the mid-budget movie of the 90s is gone. A lot of things existed in the mid-budget range, right? And so now you get movies that are made for $750,000, like Obsession, or you have a movie that's made for $250 million. They can't conceive of an in-between.
1: Yes.
0: And I think that
1: it's Supergirl or Maddie's Secret.
0: Beyond. And so I think, like, my first rule would be to create a more middle-class, middle-budget, bring back the mid-budget movie.
1: Bring back the middle class, the middle budget.
0: Yes. Well, it's a reflection of the world we're
1: living
0: in.
1: We're asking for rent stabilization.
0: Yeah, of course.
1: For the creative industries.
0: Of course. Because I think that the way that it's done in terms of the inequity of the financing and whatever is a huge, huge problem. And I truly don't think that those movies should be made for that much money.
1: All right, if you're just not joining me, I'm here with Ryan O'Connell. Ryan's an actor, producer, writer, and author of the new book, Inspiration Porn. I mean, I think so much of what I take from having consumed your work for years, being a fan of yours for years, and now being able to talk in two moments of distinct difference in your career, what I feel is a through line for you is that you are refreshingly candid.
0: Yeah.
1: And you are real about sharing your life, but you're also real about turning the valve to figure out what the right calibration is all the time. The story of Ryan O'Connell for me isn't just, I'm going to share everything. It's like, how much do I want to share? How do I want to share it? Is this good for me or bad for me? What feels real? How do I, you're turning the dial, and I see it in your work, and I appreciate that.
0: Thank you.
1: I think a lot of people trying to make it as writers, as internet celebrities, as whatever, they're actually trying to figure out how to turn their dial. How much do I share? How much do I not? What is authentic? What is a screen? What do I want to be? What might be a piece of advice or a golden rule or a North Star you might share with someone coming up as they figure out how to turn that dial for themselves?
0: That's a really good question. I think that for me, I think the thing that drives me is I try to make work that would have made younger me their life a lot easier.
1: Mm.
0: So I think even in terms of honesty, in terms of choosing what to share, I think about, you know, would this have caused my 15-year-old self a lot less pain?
1: Mm.
0: And if the answer is yes, then I should do it. Or, like, honestly, it's so funny, like, talking about career and ambition and ego and failure is still very hard for me, which makes me real, like, which almost makes me want to double down on it, like, run towards it.
1: Mm-hmm.
0: And so I think that, you know, in terms of figuring out what to share, in terms of modulating the dials, I think that when you're writing something, you have to, or creating something, I think you have to really think about who you're doing it for.
1: Mm.
0: And I just think it's always really important to be honest. I mean, I know that sounds very, very corny, but I think that honesty is something that we are losing. I think that people have become so savvy about how they're being perceived, and they're seeing Like, for example, if they make videos, mm-hmm. they're seeing what kind of videos do well.
1: Mm-hmm.
0: So they're like, okay, my videos, when I talk about my STDs, mm-hmm. really do well. So people want to hear more about that. They want to hear more about my gonorrhea diagnosis. So then you become gonorrhea girl. It's like, okay.
1: We've all been there.
0: We've all been there. What's up with love? We've all been there. Right. Totally. Exactly. Exactly. So it's like, but again, that's operating in a place of like, how do you feel about that? Why are you doing what it is that you're actually doing? And I just think that when I think about what I'm making and what I'm writing, I always go back to, again, my younger self that was dripping in self-loathing, that was insecure, that was craving honesty and openness mm-hmm. and sort of a way for someone to show me how to live. Mm. And that is what kind of always is sort of my North Star, I think.
1: I like that. Quilt that on something. I think for me, it's like the work of honesty. You know, we're in this moment where everyone is telling you to be authentic.
0: Yeah.
1: But what they're really saying is, I want you to perform authenticity
0: yes.
1: and honesty for other people.
0: Yes.
1: So the question I ask myself now is, all right, how can I be honest with myself?
0: Yes.
1: And that's actually harder because a lot of the work of being honest with yourself is putting words and names on your feelings.
0: Yes.
1: How do I feel when I do this?
0: Yes, yes, yes.
1: The
0: yes.
1: video essay might be really authentic, but honestly, how do I feel when I make it?
0: Right.
1: And if the act of making this thing makes me miserable, might I consider doing something else?
0: Yeah, it's like, do I feel icky?
1: That.
0: Like, you know what I mean? Yes. Does this feel like a little bit like, or does it feel a little dishonest?
1: Yes.
0: I think like every video I see is like, hey guys, I'm going to get really real with this one. Or hey guys, I'm going to get really honest today. It's like,
1: I don't know.
0: What? Yeah. Like
1: the worst are when they come out of therapy crying.
0: Oh my.
1: I've got to be this vulnerable with you right now. I just left therapy and I'm in tears.
0: But see,
1: I don't think your therapist wants you to do that.
0: I get so upset because I love vulnerability. And so to see it get commodified, to see it become clickbait is like, and again, I realize that it's so interesting. Like looking at Thought Catalog, that's sort of what it became. And I think for a year or two, I was sort of responsible for that commodification of vulnerability.
1: Do you feel guilt over that?
0: I do, because I think that like what I was writing about, I think that people saw my career back then in my early 20s and were like, oh, I want to do that. And it's like, well, do you have malpractice money from having cerebral palsy?
1: That
0: because I make $31,000 a year at this job and I live in the East Village because mama has brain damage. The doctor didn't do a good job and she got what she needed.
1: Yeah.
0: You know what I mean?
1: Yeah.
0: And so
1: and girl, I read in the book, you spent that money.
0: I did. Well, no, I still have it.
1: Oh, good.
0: I mean, I don't know how, but I do. I mean, I think because I started writing for TV when I was 27. So I was able to kind of live off of my own money that I make. But oh my God, honey.
1: You're having fun.
0: I was nouveau riche. Well, you have to understand, this is 2005.
1: What a time.
0: Mark by Marc Jacobs was popping off, like being so chic. I would literally yellow cab it from Ventura, an hour and a half to Melrose, West Hollywood. Rumor Willis would be working the shop. God bless. And I mean, what a time to be alive. I mean, literally 2005, 18 years old, money, God help us all.
1: Yes.
0: So many weird-ass cardigans.
1: Still, I'm 41 with a retirement account and a full-time job. I would not take a cab from Ventura to Santa Monica.
0: No,
1: That's ridiculous.
0: I know. I was really bad with money, but it's because I grew up with so much scarcity and my parents didn't have money and my dad was cheap to a pathological degree.
1: Mm.
0: Like, for example, like when we go to Jack in the Box for dinner, which we did like pretty much every night, LOL.
1: The egg rolls are good.
0: I know. But like we weren't allowed to get cheeseburgers because he was like, I can grill the cheese myself. And so, so he's a very thrifty person.
1: Mm-hmm.
0: And so I feel like me getting my money was this kind of extended act of rebellion. You know, me not getting cheese on my Jack in the Box hamburgers was translated to me blacking out the row today.
1: And that is a personal essay. I want to talk to you forever all the time, but I'm going to let you go. Thank you for being you. I am such a fan.
0: Oh, thank you. Thank you for having me. Another banger. You did another banger interview.
1: Thank you, Ryan.
0: Thank you.
1: The beach ball, all of our guests do.
0: Of course.
1: Thanks again to my guest, Ryan O'Connell. His new book of essays is out right now. It's called Inspiration Porn. And thank you for listening to my show today. This show is a co-production between Sam Sanders Productions and KCRW. We are distributed nationally by PRX. Our showrunner is Tyler Green. Our senior producer is Bennett Purser. Andrea Bautista is our producer and social media editor. Phil Richards is our technical director. Katie Gilchrist recorded this episode. Alicia Baitu composed our theme music. And together, Arnie Seipel and I executive produced this show. 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
6: Live from NPR News in Washington, I'm Dan Ronan. Iran's foreign minister is in Oman today for talks over control of the Strait of Hormuz. This comes as Iran and the United States traded fire this week, which, as NPR's Emily Fang reports, ended a temporary ceasefire.
7: Iran's Abbas Araghchi is in the Gulf country of Oman today. The two countries have been trying to hammer out an agreement to open the Strait of Hormuz, but Oman is against Iran's proposal for Tehran to collect mandatory tolls on ships passing through. Oman has been an important diplomatic back channel between the U.S. and Iran as well. And the U.S. has tried to open a safe maritime channel that hugs Oman's coast and bypasses Iranian control of the strait. But ship traffic is overall slowed after the U.S. and Iran fired at each other's military assets this week. Ship tracking data shows the number of vessels making it through the Strait of Hormuz dropping by nearly half on Thursday. Emily Fang, NPR News.
6: In Houston, a memorial was held today for the man who was fatally shot Thursday by ICE officers. Witnesses are disputing the official ICE report, which said the 52-year-old man Lorenzo Salgado Arato attempted to ram their vehicle during an arrest. He said the family said he did not have a criminal record. Federal officials now acknowledge that ICE agents were looking for someone else, and the longtime Mexican national who did home construction was not a suspect. Congresswoman Sylvia Garcia spoke at the event today.
8: It is all of us together, because quite frankly, what happened to Ms. Salgado could happen to any one of us.
6: DHS officials say the officers involved in the shooting were not wearing body cameras. The Eiffel Tower and other Paris landmarks closed early today amidst another brutal heat wave, France's third this year. NPR's Eleanor Beardsley reports the high temperatures are also causing power outages.
9: In addition to the Eiffel Tower, the Louvre Museum will close early due to temperatures forecast to soar above 100 degrees Fahrenheit through next week. Paris is mostly unair-conditioned as temperatures are usually in the mid-80s this time of year. Scientists say the frequent and prolonged heat waves are due to global warming caused by man-made greenhouse emissions. Europe is warming faster than any other continent. Paris is extending heat wave measures with parks open all night and drinking water stations available. Docks set up along the Seine River for swimming are attracting huge crowds as people cast aside reservations over cleanliness in order to cool off. Eleanor Beardsley, NPR News, Paris.
6: July 27th is now the date that the new Gordie Howe Bridge linking Detroit to Windsor, Ontario is scheduled to open. The bridge has been delayed because of President Trump's ongoing trade dispute with Canada. The bridge is expected to ease cross-border truck traffic along the U.S.-Canada border. This is NPR.
10: 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Good afternoon. Hope your Saturday is off to a great start. I'm Ann Lid here with you this afternoon, 89.9 KCRW, and looking forward to being here with you ahead. We will have five pairs of tickets for KCRW Presents Big Crown Records 10th anniversary at the Bellwether. That's coming up in October, featuring L. Michaels' Affair, The Marlowe's, The Heart Tones, and a whole bunch of others. That is coming up today. But let's get things started off with an artist called Raheel.

0: Her name is S.G. Goodman, and she's covering the Butthole Surfers here on 89.9 KCRW. The track is called Pepper. And just ahead of that, coming to us out of the Midwest from the late 30s, identical twin sisters. They're called the Dzurek Sisters. And that song is called I Left Her Standing There. There was a collection called Flowers in the Wildwood, Women in Early Country Music, 1923 to 1939. And these two women, these two identical twin sisters, were among the very first to play both at WLS National Barn Dance in Chicago, I believe, and the Grand Old Opry. Very original yodeling style on that from Dzurek Sisters. We also heard the new one from Baby Rose called But Never Mind. Rahil in the set, and that gets us off to the races this afternoon on KCRW. I'm Ann Litt, and it is a pleasure to be here with you today. You know, last weekend, it was the 4th of July, the last time we were together. And we put together kind of an all-American show for you last week. This week, we are trotting about the U.S. and about the globe. And coming up in just a moment, trotting over to Austin, Texas, we'll hear from a new duo who just released a song. They've got a new album coming in October. Very excited about it. They are up next here on 89.9 KCRW.
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0: And here's the band I was talking about. They are from Austin. They're called Warm Sound. And this, to you, my friends, is Better Days.

0: 89.9 KCRW, and that was M83, Highway of Endless Dreams, from the album Saturdays Equal Youth. From, it's possible that album is pushing 20 years old now. Lord Fascinator and Spiral Drive with a piece called Auto. Brazilian Rhyme from Earth, Wind, and Fire. We heard from Sparkle Mommy. Sparkle Mommy comes to us from Chicago, and one of the reasons that track, Fajas, reminded me of Brazilian Rhyme by Earth, Wind, and Fire was really she pulls inspirations from all of her roots, norteños, corridos, cumbia, but then she mixes it up with 70s Brazilian jazz as well as funk, and it's a really nice combination. Her name is Sparkle Mommy, all one word. And to start, something new from Warm Sound. The song is called Better Days. We are anticipating, I believe, an October release of Warm Sound's next album. Their last one was a big favorite of ours here at KCRW in 2025. So that is for you coming up ahead. We also have tickets for you coming up ahead to attend KCRW Presents Big Crown Records 10th anniversary, happening at the Bellwether on October the 10th. Also coming up for you in just a moment, well, something new from Phoebe Bridgers, anticipating a release from her during August. So stay with us.
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4: This is the place called KCRW Santa Monica, and this is the show called Snap. And I'm called Deirdre O'Donohue. I'm the one who puts it together.
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I'm Ann Litt here with you on KCRW. Stay close. News headlines from NPR, and then whole bunch of new music to get into in the second hour of the show. Stay close. The artist is Wishy, and the track is called Lovesick.

0: Live from NPR News in Washington, I'm Dan Ronan. There could be further peace talks between the United States and Iran. This despite the Iranian Health Ministry's claim that American airstrikes this week killed 17 people and injured more than 100 others. As Willa Marks reports, the status of the Strait of Hormuz will remain central to any potential negotiations.
1: Iran's foreign minister arrived in the Omani capital of Muscat on Saturday, with the possibility of further talks involving U.S. officials not yet publicly confirmed by either side. The Iranian state-backed Fars news agency said Iran will not enter into talks with American negotiators until the United States reverses its positions, as Foreign Minister Abbas Araghchi criticized the Trump administration for failing to uphold its side of a previous agreement. Earlier this week, Iranian forces fired on several commercial tankers in the Strait of Hormuz, precipitating retaliatory U.S. airstrikes across Iran. On Truth Social Friday, President Trump promised to decimate and destroy all areas of Iran should they attempt to follow through on reported threats to assassinate him. For NPR News, I'm Willa Marks.
0: A widespread, dangerous heat wave is building across the U.S. Triple-digit temperatures are expected next week across the Southwest and the Great Plains before moving to the Midwest and East Coast. Joe Wegman is a meteorologist with the National Weather Service's Weather Prediction Center in College Park, Maryland.
2: The next big heat wave follows right on its heels across the northern plains particularly, but also including portions of the Intermountain West around Utah and also down into the Los Angeles basin for next week.
0: The Weather Service is forecasting temperatures at 90 U.S. locations being tied or broken by the middle of next week. The Justice Department has subpoenaed at least four journalists from the New York Times. This over the paper's recent reporting about potential security concerns involving Air Force One, an aircraft donated by the Qatari government. The Times had reported President Trump left Turkey this week on the old Air Force One after the Secret Service intervened. NPR's David Folkenfrick reports.
3: The Times says an FBI official initially asked the paper to hold off on publishing and then asked for its sources. The Times refused. On Friday after publication, federal agents went to the homes of several of the journalists involved to deliver the subpoenas. The Justice Department and the FBI did not return requests for comment. David McCraw, a senior lawyer for the New York Times, called it a brazen attempt to intimidate reporters and the Times and to prevent the public from knowing how the government operates. The journalists have been instructed to appear before a grand jury next week. David Folkenflick, NPR News.
0: In Maine, Graham Plattner is now officially out of the U.S. Senate race. Democrats now have a little more than 2 weeks to select a replacement in that race. This is NPR News from Washington.
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0: Well, friends, you are listening to 89.9 KCRW. I'm Ann Litt, and it is so awesome to have you along this Saturday afternoon. Looking kind of nice out here in Santa Monica, California. All kinds of cool stuff in that last set. In fact, we heard Vida Loca from Pharrell and Paco Amoroso. The album is called Free Spirits. And these folks are coming to Morning Becomes Eclectic on the 15th of July, which is just a few days from now, this coming week. There's also a show at the Greek Theater on July the 16th. So chances to see them, hear what they're up to. Coming up for you this coming week, KCRW and the Greek, David Byrne in the set from the album Grown Backward, She Only Sleeps. I'd sort of lost track of that album and went back to it. I forgot how much I loved it when it came out and how many great songs there are on it. Music new from DFA, the full moon mix of The Whole of the Moon. And I don't know if you picked this up, a little earlier in the set, we heard something from the new Madonna album, Confessions 2. And my confession is that I've been checking out this album over the last few days, and there's some really great stuff on it. The track I played was titled School, brand new from Madonna. 89.9 KCRW. And summer nights are fully underway here. There is one tonight, in fact, at Hauser & Wirth, downtown Los Angeles. Jason Bentley, Olive Komodo DJing. There's also a members-only summer night coming up. It is Cut Chemist, our good friend, DJing live. It's at the new David Geffen Galleries at LACMA. And RSVPs are going to go live this coming Thursday, so all you have to do is donate by then to get your invitation. It is a members-only, and those are always a whole lot of fun. I DJed one a couple of years ago. Always some interesting guests showing up at those. KCRW.com/give. We will see you there. We will see you tonight as well at Hauser and Wirth. And we will see you this afternoon on the radio. I am here until 3 o'clock. Raul Campos coming in. Après moi.
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0: two masters of music and of just making you want to dance. To Dance for Secrets, if I will share that with you. Milton Nascimento with Clove and Cinnamon Cravo y Canela from his classic album called Milton. And Herb Alpert and the Tijuana Brass. This is from a collection called Lost Treasures, Rare and Unreleased. They Long to Be Close to You, the classic. And Herb Alpert and the Tijuana Brass, I was lucky to see them last Sunday night. They performed, Herb Alpert at 91, performed with the Tijuana Brass as they stand today at the Hollywood Bowl last Sunday night. And I got to tell you, it will make you, listening to his music or seeing the show, made me do a deep dive back into his work. And if you haven't ever done a deep dive into his work, you must. It's classic all the way around. And at the show, they showed films of him performing with the Tijuana Brass throughout his career. And one of the things that was remarkable is he is the only artist. He performed there when he was 30 years old. I believe it was, they gave the date as like 1965 or something like that. And he had a 61-year throw to his second performance at the Hollywood Bowl at age 91. So between those times, he is the artist who has performed at the Hollywood Bowl the most times over the longest stretch of time. So 61 years for Herb Alpert. So anyway, just fantastic. There are no words to describe the beauty of that night. So highly recommend you dig into some lost treasures from Herb Alpert and the Tijuana Brass. Pearl and the Oyster is doing pretty nicely on their latest album with a few vibes of Herb's. Monkey Mind is the name of the new release, and a really good new song from Eels. This was today's top tune last week, I believe. It's called Cap in Hand, and Eels are coming back with their 16th album this coming October. Looking forward to that. It is titled Cookie Monster, which there's some writing. In fact, it's on our website under today's top tune, which will tell you why E from Eels decided to name the new album Cookie Monster. Jim James recorded live here at KCRW. The song is called Strangers. If you recognize it or if you didn't, it is a song by the Kinks. And Jim James stopped by this past week and played a few songs for us, celebrating his appearance at the Hollywood Bowl. Actually, last night, tonight, and tomorrow night, it is a show about the music of the films of Wes Anderson. And tomorrow night, it is KCRW's festival show. So if you are holding tickets to that, you are in luck, or go pick some up at the Hollywood Bowl box office. But it's a show that we're excited about here. All right, that is an earful for me. Stay with us. It's 89.9 KCRW.
1: Hello, this is Nathan. 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

0: 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And keep listening. Keep listening to the next hour of the show. I'm Ann Litt. I'll be here with you for another hour or so till Raul Campos comes on in and takes over the controls. So we've got some good stuff planned. There's so much we pulled for the show today. I don't even know where to go next. So let's make it a surprise for both of us after news headlines from NPR. Stay close.
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3: Live from NPR News in Washington, I'm Janine Herbst. In a new public statement, Iran's leader delivered a defiant message days after his father, Ayatollah Ali Khamenei, was buried. He was killed in U.S.-Israeli airstrikes in February. His son, Mojtaba Khamenei, has not been seen publicly since he took power in March. NPR's Hadil Al-Chalchi has more.
4: In his second audio address, Iran's current leader, Ayatollah Mojtaba Khamenei, called his father's killers, quote, criminals, and promised to uphold the late supreme leader's legacy. We pledge to take revenge for your pure blood and all the martyrs of these two wars, Mojtaba Khamenei said, referring to Iran's war with Israel in June 2025 and the current war with the U.S. and Israel. Like his first address in March, Mojtaba Khamenei's speech was read by a news anchor on Iranian state media, and the leader did not appear on camera. Three of Ayatollah Ali Khamenei's sons attended his funeral this week, but his fourth son and successor, Mojtaba Khamenei, was not seen publicly during the days-long procession. Hadil Al-Shalchi, NPR News, Istanbul.
3: The biggest housing bill in 30 years became law at midnight without President Trump's signature. He refused to sign the bipartisan bill, saying it was a protest against the Senate for not passing his voter ID bill. The housing bill contains dozens of provisions aimed at driving down the price of housing by boosting supply. Democratic Congresswoman Maxine Waters says the bill addresses the nation's housing crisis.
5: In Los Angeles, over 70,000 people are on the street every night. In this country, over 700,000. And so now in this bill, we're going to make it possible for people to have affordable housing.
3: Trump's refusal to sign the housing bill, which he called a big yawn shortly after Congress passed it, represents a growing rift between him and Senate Republicans who didn't pass the voter ID measure, which includes strict ID requirements along with other measures the president has demanded, saying they didn't have enough votes to override Democratic opposition. It was a mixed week on Wall Street. As NPR's Scott Horsley reports, traders mostly shrugged off the renewed fighting in the Strait of Hormuz, and the effect on retail gas prices has been limited.
6: Crude oil prices jumped after President Trump declared an end to the U.S. ceasefire with Iran. Bond yields rose, and so did mortgage rates. The average rate on a 30-year home loan is just under 6.5%. The National Association of Realtors says home sales dropped in June, which is ordinarily one of the busiest months for selling. The average sales price of a home jumped to a record high of more than $440,000. The NASDAQ got a boost on Friday when shares of the giant South Korean memory chip maker SK Hynix began trading there for the first time. For the week, the NASDAQ rose 1.75%, the S&P 500 index rose 1.25%, and the Dow Jones Industrial Average fell about 0.4%.
3: NPR Scott Horsley. This is NPR.
0: 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My name's Ann Litt. It is great to be here with you on a Saturday afternoon here in Southern California, where it is lovely. I hope you're having a lovely Saturday wherever you are in this big, wide world. Right now, music from a band who started off in Savannah, Georgia, I believe, but now calls Massachusetts home. They are called Boy Harsher. This is new. It's called Jeans. 89.9 KCRW.

89.9 KCRW. The absolute Stone Cold classic from Peter Gabriel called Mercy Street from his album So. And ahead of that, we heard the voice of Peter Gabriel. He's featured on this track by Everything Is Recorded. It's called Beyond the Brilliant Haze, and it features Peter Gabriel and IDK. And when I heard his voice, I just perked up. I didn't realize he was on the track. Anyway, had to hear more of Peter Gabriel's voice, so hope you enjoyed that as much as I did. A classic from Cintron, Suavecito, was in the set. Something new from the Womack sisters called If I Let You. Looking forward to the full-length release on Daftone. I'm Ann Litt. 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Coming up very shortly, I'll have tickets for you to go to the Big Crown 10th Anniversary Bash. It's happening at the Bellwether on Saturday, October the 10th, with L. Michaels Affair and a bunch of other friends. So that is coming up very shortly on KCRW. Also, we've got this new thing I just want to give you a heads up about. They are mood mixes, and they are on the KCRW app, and they are DJ-curated streams, and they're designed to match. Really, they set them up to match the rhythms of your life. So they're mixes like Wake or Drive or Focus or Sleep. And all different DJs have put these together for you. And you can go to the KCRW app. You can download it. That is the place to find them. Okay, friends, here for another 20 minutes or so. And then Raul Campos is taking over the airwaves. So stay with us.

This piece of music is titled Ultramarine. It is from the composer and producer, musician Michael Brook. Michael was recently a guest on Krista Redis's show, and you can find that at kcrw.com in the archives. And next up, shifting gears in a big way into the new album from Jack White.

Well, we are checking out the music of L. Michael's Affair. Hung Up on My Baby is the name of the piece. And right now is the perfect opportunity for you to go to the KCRW app and win some tickets. I have five pairs for you right now. KCRW presents Big Crown Records 10th anniversary at the Bellwether, Saturday, October the 10th. A whole bunch of Big Crown artists will be there. L. Michael's Affair will be there, as well as The Marlowe's, The Heart Tones, whole bunch of others. So if you haven't won any giveaways from us in the last 90 days, you are officially eligible for these tickets. So download the KCRW app. You might need to update it as well, but download or update and go down to the Win tab. It's at the bottom of the screen. The tickets are non-transferable, and you can put your name in the hat for five pairs of tickets to KCRW Presents Big Crown Records 10th anniversary at the Bellwether on Saturday, October the 10th, featuring L. Michael's Affair, whom we are listening to right now. Good luck.

0: 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Raul Campos is here, standing right next to me. He is getting ready to take this thing over after a few news headlines from NPR. During that last set, I played an artist I actually went and saw last night in Highland Park called Katie Alice Greer, and she played this song live. It's called Unglued. Highly recommend it. You check out her music. It was her album release party. Her name is Katie Alice Greer. And it was a really fun night seeing live music, except for the part where my car broke down on York Avenue. I think it might still be there. If you see it, make sure it's okay. I'm Ann Litt signing off. I'll see you back here next Saturday on 89.9 KCRW. Raul is next.
1: Live from NPR News in Washington, I'm Janine Herbst. Maine Senator Susan Collins hit the campaign trail today, one day after her Democratic opponent, Graham Plattner, officially withdrew from the race, that following an accusation of rape by a former romantic partner, which Plattner denies. Maine Public Radio's Susan Sharon has more.
2: Appearing at Maine's Moxie Day parade with about 60 supporters, Collins said she has no strong feelings about Plattner's departure, following an ex-girlfriend's allegation that he raped her. Instead, Collins says she's been focused on recruiting town, city, and county chairs across the state in an off-presidential year election.
3: You always worry about voter turnout, so we've placed a lot of effort on encouraging people to vote and having a lot of direct voter contact.
2: Maine Democrats, meanwhile, are regrouping. They've scheduled a nominating convention for July 25th to choose a candidate to take on Collins in November. For NPR News, I'm Susan Sharon.
1: In Texas, a memorial was held today for the man fatally shot by immigration officers in Houston. ICE officials claim Lorenzo Salgado Araujo rammed a federal vehicle during an attempted arrest and was allegedly shot in self-defense. But a lawyer for two witnesses is now disputing the official account of the killing of the 52-year-old Mexican national. Several members of Congress spoke at the vigil, including Congresswoman Sylvia Garcia, whose district includes parts of Houston.
4: We will continue to fight for a complete, independent, top-to-bottom investigation to find out exactly what happened.
1: Garcia says Salgado Araujo wasn't the intended target of ICE agents. A DHS official tells NPR in a statement it had been surveilling a home in Houston when agents saw a person that, quote, resembled the target in a van being driven by Salgado Araujo. The Centers for Disease Control and Prevention says an American in the Democratic Republic of Congo has tested positive for Ebola. Michael Koloki has more.
5: In a statement, the agency said that the individual, a U.S. citizen who works for a humanitarian organization in the Democratic Republic of Congo, has tested positive for the Bundibugyo strain of Ebola, which has been identified in the current outbreak in Congo. The CDC added that it is working with the patient's employer, other U.S. federal agencies, and partner organizations in Congo to help prevent further transmission of the disease by performing risk assessments that would identify people that the patient had been in contact with. Earlier this week, the UN said that Ebola is continuing to spread in Congo, warning that the true scale of the outbreak has not yet been fully established.
1: Michael Koloki reporting from Nairobi. This is NPR.
6: 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Good Saturday afternoon. Raul Campos excited to be with you for a few hours of music. It is a beautiful day. Hopefully you are enjoying it. And a lot of new music to get to, including this one. It's the brand new one from Jungle.

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1: Get up, up off the dance floor. 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
0: It's brand new Genesis of Wusu.

That is a brand new fun single, brand new from Atmos Bloom. Everythingness is the forthcoming album, and that one to round out the set, It's Enough. Followed a brand new single from Genesis Owusu, Human Again. Always just a little bit out there, but still just a lot of fun. The new full-length from Rostam is called American Stories, and we heard The Wait. And to start us off, also new work from Jungle, Sunshine is their forthcoming album. And the brand new single that just dropped called Someday, Somewhere. Well, they will be playing in Southern California October 9th, that's a Friday night at the Santa Barbara Bowl, and then at Crypto.com Arena here in Los Angeles the following night, Saturday, October 10th. Yeah, it looks like it's shaping up to be a massive, massive, massive tour for the band Jungle. Raul Campos is my name. Excited to be with you on this Saturday afternoon. And some very cool tickets to give away a little bit later on. Portugal the Man will be at the Observatory in Santa Ana. That will be Sunday, August 30th. So your shot at some tickets. A fun show as well coming up. And this one right now underneath is brand new from DJ Shadow. It's called Scars. 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

You're with 89.9 KCRW, in between a couple of brand new singles, Warm Sound doing Better Days, and this one up next, brand new from Girl Ultra.

Mad Professor on the remix of the classic from Massive Attack, Angel, and this particular remix, I'm playing it off a very cool box set that came out many years back. It's like, I don't know, a dozen CDs or so. Singles 90 through 98 from Massive Attack. So all the 12-inch mixes, the remixes, dubs, instrumentals, you name it. So much good stuff on this box set. Highly worth the hunt if you can find one. Highly, highly, highly recommended. Brand new work from Cannons, Take Me to Tokyo, recent guest in the studios of KCRW, as well as a brand new one from Girl Ultra. Excited to see more new music. We heard Denise as the first new single. And Warm Sound, also back with new work. Better Days, just dropped a few days ago. And a duo that I've been really excited about now for years, and whenever they came out with new music, I'm always on it. Hermanos Gutierrez. Forthcoming album called Los Ojos del Cóndor. And this is the title track. As we round out this set, 89.9 KCRW. Raul Campos with you for this Saturday afternoon. And live now in the KCRW app, tap into our mood mixes. 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And also those tickets coming up for Portugal the Man at the Observatory, Santa Ana.

In between the brand new one from Poolside, it's called Bedroom Eyes. Getting into this classic from Mojo, Lady, 89.9 KCRW.

Always good to hear this classic from Mojo. Lady, Hear Me Tonight. Classic 12-inch single, Anthem from the Dance Floors. Getting into the brand new one from Bonobo. Yeah, check this one out. So lovely. 89.9 KCRW.

One of my favorites from the War on Drugs, right here on 89.9 KCRW. Disappearing goes back to the full length Lost in the Dream. Now, usually, because it's such an epic, long piece, that sometimes I talk over the tail end of the song, but figured we'd just let it vibe out for a bit. Yeah, the full version of Disappearing by the War on Drugs right here in 89.9 KCRW followed new work from Bonobo. We heard Fire on the Water from the forthcoming album Distance and Static. That's due September 11th and the fall tour has been announced. The LA stops are going to be at the Wiltern November 11th and 12th. And once again, the song that we heard, Fire on the Water, brand new from Bonobo. The classic from the dance floor, Mojo, Lady Hear Me Tonight, 12-inch single from back in the day. And to start off the set, mixed out of the brand new one from Poolside called Bedroom Eyes. And this is KCRW Santa Monica, Los Angeles, KDRW Santa Barbara, KCRI Indio Palm Springs, KCRU Oxnard Ventura, and KCRY Mojave, NPR for Southern California, a community service of Santa Monica College with independent journalism and music discovery, freedom of expression funded by you. 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

0: Live from NPR News in Washington, I'm Janine Herbst. President Trump has threatened more strikes on Iran in response to what he says are threats to assassinate him. But as NPR's Emily Fang reports, both Iran and the U.S. say they're also open to resuming peace talks.
1: Trump wrote on Truth Social that, quote, 1,000 missiles are locked and loaded and aimed at Iran should Iran try to act on what he says are threats to assassinate him in, quote, many corners of the globe. But in a separate earlier post, the president also wrote that the U.S. had agreed to resume talks with Iran. This week, the U.S. launched strikes on dozens of sites across Iran after accusing Tehran of attacking ships in the Strait of Hormuz. The U.S. has been pushing Iran to declare the strait open. Iran's foreign ministry spokesperson blamed the U.S. for the recent escalation, saying it was the U.S. who violated a ceasefire first and that breaching commitments was an American, quote, habit. Emily Fang, NPR News.
0: In Texas, hundreds of people gathered in Houston this morning for a vigil honoring Lorenzo Salgado Araujo, the man shot and killed during an ICE encounter earlier this week. ICE says the officer fired in self-defense. The other men in the car dispute the agency's account. Houston Public Media's Bianca Seward has more.
2: At the vigil, Salgado Araujo's son, Ronaldo, repeated his calls for accountability and transparency.
3: I just want to continue the pressure to continue obtaining a full independent investigation.
2: Democratic representatives Christian Menefee, Al Green, Lizzie Fletcher, and Sylvia Garcia echoed those demands.
4: That we will continue to fight for a complete, independent, top-to-bottom investigation to find out exactly what happened.
2: On Friday, Houston Mayor John Whitmire joined calls for an independent investigation and asked the federal government to share evidence with the Harris County District Attorney's Office. For NPR News, I'm Bianca Seward in Houston.
0: A dangerous heat wave is building across the U.S. with triple-digit highs expected in the Southwest and Great Plains this weekend before it heads east under a dome of high pressure. The forecasters say could trap high temperatures for a week or more. The heat dome is expected to affect as much as two-thirds of the country. Joe Wegman is a National Weather Service meteorologist.
5: A combination of hot temperatures in the 90s to low 100s with high humidity will create heat indices up to 105 to 110 degrees. With overnight temperatures only dropping into the from the mid 70s to the low 80s.
0: The National Weather Service predicts that more than 90 degrees local temperature records will be broken or tied through Wednesday, with two-thirds of those being overnight heat records. The extreme heat is also helping fuel wildfires in the West. 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
6: 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It's called The Sun.

It is 89.9 KCRW. The artist is Metronomy. The song Loving Arm getting a Prince Thomas disco mix. Going back many, many years for this one, as well as Thievery Corporation, El Pueblo Unido, Miguel Miggs, Pedal Pusher Dub. And Thievery will be at YouTube Theater September 11th. As well as Baby Rose going to be performing at Crypto.com Arena, opening up for Olivia Dean. We heard the brand new single called But Never Mind, Baby Rose. And Kowloon, LA-based, doing The Sun. That's just a single that came out a few years back. But a nice one as we kicked off the set right here on 89.9 KCRW. Raul Campos with you in the mix, and you can get on the list for our members-only summer nights. 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Now, RSVPs are going to go live on Thursday, so all you got to do is donate by then to get your invite. So go to kcrw.com/give, and we will see you there. Cut Chemist in the mix, so let's start off the next set. As we do continue, it is music from Cut Chemist.

You're in between a couple of brand new ones right here on 89.9 KCRW. That was new from Sons of Sevilla. And this is the new one from Phoebe Bridgers.

The brand new one from Death Cab for Cutie is I Built You a Tower, and that track that just ended, Pep Talk. But Old Compos with you, it's 89.9 KCRW for this Saturday afternoon. A couple of new ones in the set as well from Phoebe Bridgers. We heard Lost Boys, new album to come mid-August. Sons of Sevilla also with a brand new single called Drive By Honey. It Could Be Today is the forthcoming album. And the classic from Cut Chemist. A couple little samples, some scratches, some cuts. The audience is listening the full length, celebrating an anniversary. And we heard The Garden. And once again, you can get on the list for our members only summer nights. Cut Chemist in the mix, DJing live, all at the brand new David Geffen Galleries at LACMA. So the RSVPs will go live on Thursday. So all you got to do is donate by then to get your invite. It's kcrw.com/give, and we will see you there. And KCRW sponsors include the Greek Theater presenting Gypsy Kings featuring Nicolas Reyes with Reyes Heritage live on Friday, August 7th. 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This instrumental piece, fun one, from Los Retros.

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0: Krungbin right here on 89.9 KCRW. So We Won't Forget goes back to the full-length Mordecai, the original version. Now that I know there are the remixes to that very full-length, but that is the OG mix. Also, classic Zap Mama in the set. Bandy Bandy appears on the full-length Ancestry in Progress. And big shout to the crew for doing that drop for me many, many years back. As we've been talking quite a bit about Vintage 24, where you can hear some classic Nocturna shows. Yeah, they've been fun to hear every now and then. Yeah, check them out. It's on the app. It's a brand new stream. And you are with KCRW Santa Monica, Los Angeles, KDRW Santa Barbara, KCRI Indio, Palm Springs, KCRU Oxnard Ventura, and KCRY Mojave. 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
3: Live from NPR News in Washington, I'm Janine Herbst. The U.S. military says it's striking Iran again in response to Tehran striking a civilian container ship in the Strait of Hormuz. And Iran's Revolutionary Guard Corps says the strait is now closed after firing what it says were warning shots at a ship. Meanwhile, Iran's leader, Ayatollah Mojtaba Khamenei, delivered a defiant message days after his father, Ayatollah Ali Khamenei, was buried. He was killed in U.S.-Israeli airstrikes in February. NPR's Hadil Al-Shalchi has more.
4: In his second audio address, Iran's current leader, Ayatollah Mojtaba Khamenei, called his father's killers, quote, criminals, and promised to uphold the late supreme leader's legacy. We pledge to take revenge for your pure blood and all the martyrs of these two wars, Mojtaba Khamenei said, referring to Iran's war with Israel in June 2025 and the current war with the U.S. and Israel. Like his first address in March, Mojtaba Khamenei's speech was read by a news anchor on Iranian state media and the